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0: Oh yeah.
2: Minute.
0: Yeah.
2: Clever covers.
0: Shtick all over the place.
2: Eponymous. Double trouble. Continuing the media assault.
0: Assault. Assault. Assault. 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
3: Yep.
0: My name's Smokey.
3: I'm Steamy. Hey, how's everyone doing out there in Radio Land?
0: Yeah, yeah. Not that we are soliciting answers. We're not.
3: No, I'm not even going to give you the phone number.
0: Normally, yeah. I mean, if you know it, good for you. You can give it a shot.
3: You're never going to find the phone number anywhere.
0: We dare you to look. Normally, we start off with music.
3: That's true.
0: But I had a game, and I wasn't sure if you were going to go first, so I designed it so that you need to know the rules going in.
3: Oh, okay. And you didn't tell me this ahead of time. I don't even know what's going to happen.
0: Oh, you don't know what the game is. That's
3: true. I don't know anything about it.
0: I gave you a mysterious email that says, I have a fun game.
3: Yeah.
0: Yeah.
3: Which could be bad, could be good. I don't know.
0: I think it's an easy one, but you still need to know going in.
3: If it's trivia, I'm going to do poorly. I normally do.
0: Well, it's sort of a one of these things is not like the other one game.
3: Oh, man.
0: Yeah.
3: I can do well here. Anyway.
0: But, I mean, the fun is listening to you be the perpetual contestant on these games.
3: Contestant. That's right.
0: Perpetual contestant Steamy. Today's game is called Did They Play Woodstock? Because it's late August. It's not really a big anniversary of Woodstock, but, you know. I think it was the 17th of August in 69, maybe the 14th of the 17th, something like that. I thought, why not?
3: Hey, let's do it.
0: So here's the thing. My set has 7 songs. They're all pretty short.
3: Okay.
0: Only one of these acts played at Woodstock.
3: Oh, okay.
0: So you just have to guess which one it is amongst the others.
3: I have to know all the artists' names?
0: You'll know most of them, I think. Okay. I think you'll know most of them. And, do you want me to tell you now? I don't think that would hinder the game at all.
3: No, go ahead.
0: Okay. So, first off, and this also serves as, hey, what's coming up on the playlist?
3: Letting everyone know what's going on.
0: I think in a radio first for continuing the media assault, the first artist is Joni Mitchell. Did she play Woodstock, Steamy? Who knows? But the track I'm playing is called Woodstock, which she wrote about the concert.
3: Well, I'm going to decide this after, right?
0: Yeah.
3: Songs first, yeah.
0: So that's the first one. The second one, Donovan. You know Donovan.
3: I'm familiar.
0: Third, Blind Faith. You know Blind Faith.
3: Mm-hmm.
0: Okay. Then Rotary Connection, Vanilla Fudge, Mountain, and Iron Butterfly.
3: Cool.
0: Okay, so we're going to hear one track from each of those bands. And then Steamy's going to render his guess.
3: I think I know the answer.
0: You already know the answer? All right.
3: I think so.
0: Okay.
3: I could be wrong. I'm often wrong.
0: Well, so am I. That makes us pretty well even. I'm just recalibrating the playlist here. And do you want to listen to a little Joni Mitchell?
3: Oh, yeah.
0: A little CanCon? All right, here we go. Media Assault.

0: 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I am Smokey.
1: I am Steamy. Hello, everyone.
0: Hello. As the perpetual host of the game show, talking to the perpetual contestant, things are going good, aren't they?
1: Things are fine.
0: How'd you like the set, Steamy?
1: I thought it was great.
0: Yeah?
1: I thought I already had my answer before, but do you want to recap the game here that we're playing?
0: I think it's probably best for the audience.
1: Yeah, it's been a few minutes now.
0: So the game is, it's an elementary one, very, very obvious rules. It's called Did They Play Woodstock? I just played seven songs by seven different acts, solo and bands, artists and bands, and only one of them played Woodstock. The acts, I'm enunciating.
1: Acts.
0: Acts were as follows. Joni Mitchell, I played her track Woodstock, just to throw a little pepper into the gumbo. Does that mean she played Woodstock? Not necessarily.
1: I just want to say, this was a good list.
0: Thank you.
1: Many of them, you're like, maybe.
0: It was plausible, right?
1: Yeah, yeah.
0: After that, we had Donovan, Get Thy Bearings from Hurdy Gurdy Man. You were right to call that album. Blind Faith, Can't Find My Way Home, because Eric Clapton's too wasted, with Steve Winwood.
1: And Ginger Baker.
0: Ginger Baker.
1: And one other guy that I can't remember now.
0: Those are the three main ones. After that, we had Rotary Connection with Miss Minnie Riperton on vocals. She was not the lead vocalist on their cover of Got My Mojo Working. That was clever covers, by the way. One instance of a few.
1: Nice.
0: Following that, we had Shotgun, which is a cover of Junior Walker and the All-Stars by Vanilla Fudge. Very psychedelic band. Plausibly played Woodstock.
1: Plausibly, yep.
0: I think they're all plausible. Then we had Mountain with Look to the Wind from their debut album, Mountain, which was released in 1969, the same year as...
1: Woodstock.
0: There we go. The first one, of course.
1: Yeah.
0: The subsequent ones, it's debatable whether they count. Finally ended off with one of the biggest songs of 1968, the single version, not the long version, of Inagata Davida by I, Ron Butterfly. So Steamy, you have your answer?
1: Yeah, my answer is I'm pretty sure Mountain was there.
0: Ding, ding, ding, ding, ding. He is right. Did you just happen to know that?
1: I did happen to know
0: that. Okay, well, that's fair. Yeah. I didn't want to pick a band that was too obscure, but I didn't want to, like, you can't pick Jimi Hendrix or anything like that. Everybody knows he played.
1: Of course. Legendary, yeah.
0: Let me ask you this. Did you know Sean Na played Woodstock?
1: No. I wouldn't know the full list.
0: I looked it up. How about Blood, Sweat, and Tears?
1: That one... Were they there?
0: Yeah.
1: Huh.
0: Yeah, I know. That's a weird one, huh?
1: It is a bit.
0: Yeah. Sean Na played right before Hendrix.
1: Oh, really?
0: Yeah.
1: Wow.
0: But I couldn't pick The Who, you know? I couldn't. And there were some notorious, like the Beatles notoriously weren't there. Neither were the Stones.
1: Right, because in Altamont was the Stones later in the year, weren't they?
0: Yeah, it might have been 70, but yeah.
1: Yeah, I thought it was there in 69. But
0: might
1: anyway,
0: have been.
1: One thing that's funny, but Iron Maiden is, or not Iron Maiden,
0: Iron Butterfly. That one.
1: Yeah, different bands. None of the original members are playing anymore
0: because they're all dead.
1: Can we just talk about this though? Like, can bands still play when like none of the members? Like, because I looked it up, the band, the oldest tenured like member of Iron Butterfly in the band currently started in 1995.
0: Yeah.
1: You know?
0: Yeah.
1: And it's just like...
0: You're saying pick a different name?
1: Well, it's just...
0: Don't play the same songs?
1: What are we doing here, you know?
0: Oh, it's a corporation. It's a cash cow.
1: But you're a cover band now, right? Like, that's
0: essentially,
1: a cover band.
0: But you know what? The entity still exists, even though the people that formed it are dead.
1: Yeah, it's just at what point...
0: You know how the Rolling Stones are a corporation?
1: Right, but... If you were to go see the Rolling Stones,
0: yeah,
1: they may have a bunch of backup players, but at least Keith Richards is up there, you know?
0: It's better that way, I'll give you that.
1: The band members are in the band still.
0: Well, the founding ones, yeah, some of them.
1: What is Iron Butterfly known for?
0: One song.
1: Yeah.
0: Yeah.
1: From 1968. Like...
0: I see
1: almost
0: your point.
1: 30 years...
0: But I'm saying...
1: Later, this other person joins the band.
0: It's odd because, okay, so... You're four guys that start a band, right? And if you're unsuccessful, fine. That's it. You peter out. You're lost to history. If you're successful and you make a certain amount of money, some lawyers come in and say, you know what? We have to form a corporation. For like X amount of the proceeds that the band earns, and we'll pay you from that. We'll also pay tour expenses, and that stupid corporate entity has outlived the band in this case. And somebody owns it and says, oh, yes, you know what? You, and you, you're Iron Butterfly now. Go tour and make the corporation some more money so we can pay you your salary.
1: I hear what you're saying.
0: It's dumb.
1: Here's a counter. Here's a counter.
0: No, I'm with you, actually.
1: Okay. I'm just saying, like, one of the ones that comes to mind, there's a bunch of instances where bands have gotten a new member.
0: Yeah.
1: And carried on.
0: Sure.
1: You know. AC/DC being a big one.
0: It's all right. We can go with, we don't need examples.
1: But, like, could you ever see Tragically Hip, like, going out saying, hey, we're Tragically Hip again?
0: I mean, the Doors reunited.
1: Yeah.
0: So.
1: I guess.
0: With the guy from The Cult on vocals.
1: Yeah.
0: Okay. Yeah.
1: All right. Just.
0: I got some other things to say, Steamy, about this game.
1: None of the members of Iron Butterfly, though.
0: None.
1: Are around, is the point.
0: They were all playing on that track, though.
1: Yeah. From 1968.
0: It's still a cash cow. It's okay. A cash cow.
1: It's a cover band. All right. Carry on.
0: Essentially, yeah. I had a story because I'm not sure if you'd guess this, but the reason this list is so plausible is because every one of the acts that were that didn't play Woodstock on this list were invited and had a weird reason for not attending.
1: Okay, yeah, go.
0: Okay,
1: yeah.
0: The reasons, some of them are more pedestrian than others, but so Joni Mitchell was invited. Mm. She regretted not going because what she did instead was keep a previously booked talk show appearance on the Dick Cavett Show. Wow. So she was in New York, just the wrong part of New York.
1: Darn.
0: She wrote the song Woodstock partly as, I saw what was happening and I wished I could have gone and I regret not going. Donovan was invited.
1: That was one I thought might have been there.
0: He was invited. He was intending to go, but he was not allowed into the States because of a drug conviction in Great Britain.
1: Well,
0: yeah.
1: I just want to say, I would have guessed many of the people, many of the artists there,
0: mm-hmm.
1: until I recognized Mountain, because they knew Mountain was
0: on. Oh, okay. So if Mountain wasn't on here, what would you have guessed?
1: I don't know.
0: Oh, okay. Well, I guess we can't know now. Blind Faith were invited again. In fact, it was right in the middle of their only tour ever.
1: Hmm.
0: They put it to a vote. From my sources, I know you say there was a fourth guy. Clapton wanted to play it.
1: Mm-hmm.
0: Baker and Winwood did not and voted him down.
1: I think it's fair to say that the fourth guy wasn't as giant as those three.
0: The clout. Yeah. Probably the bass player, right?
1: I don't know.
0: Maybe, he also maybe played keyboards.
1: He also played in traffic with Steve Winwood.
0: You should never play in traffic. It's just dangerous.
1: No. Well, unless you're not the driving, you know, then it's fine.
0: Rotary Connection was invited.
1: Mm-hmm.
0: They had a conflict, and they took the gig that paid better, which was apparently a nightclub gig in Toronto.
1: Well,
0: there you go.
1: Regrets there.
0: Vanilla Fudge, I think, might be the outlier. I don't think they were invited. Mountain, of course, played the show famously before Mississippi Queen.
1: Yeah.
0: This is pre-Mississippi Queen Mountain.
1: What a track. See, Mississippi Queen is like the archetypical classic rock track in my mind.
0: To me, it's Won't Get Fooled Again, but we can honorable men can differ.
1: Sure.
0: Yeah. And in Agata DeVita, Iron Butterfly, invited to play, agreed to play, flew to New York, got caught in LaGuardia.
1: Ah.
0: There is more to that. Let's see if I can call it up here.
1: I like how you pronounce it, Iron Butterfly.
0: Iron, we all know what I'm...
1: you're referencing The Simpsons, yeah.
0: Yeah. Was booked to appear and listed on the Woodstock poster for a Sunday performance, but could not perform because they were stuck in LaGuardia Airport. According to production coordinator John Morris, they sent me a telegram saying, we will arrive at LaGuardia, you will have helicopters pick us up, we will fly straight to the show, we will perform immediately, and then we will be flown out. Then I picked up the phone and called Western Union, and my telegram said, for reasons I can't go into until you are here, clarifying your situation, knowing you are having problems, you will have to find other transportation unless you plan not to come. They were stranded. They were stranded at the airport.
1: Oh, man.
0: I know.
1: Oh, man.
0: Crazy, kooky story.
1: Jeez.
0: Steamy.
1: That's it?
0: I did want to get one like little side game in if we could. In Agata DeVita, hard rock or heavy metal, real quick.
1: It's not heavy metal.
0: Okay, I think it was considered at the time, but what are your reasons? Oh, wait, I know one of them. You said anything with an organ can't really be heavy metal.
1: Did I say that?
0: You did say that at one point, yeah.
1: I don't remember what I say from one.
0: Well, it's years and years of this now, Steven.
1: Yeah, to me, it's hard rock. Sounds like a classic rock song to me, like a psychedelic rock song to me. So I guess to me, it doesn't seem like metal. Not in the same way that like contemporaries, Black Sabbath or... Even I'd go as far as to say Zeppelin was closer to metal than they were. So,
0: all right, I was just
1: Sabbath
0: curious.
1: For sure,
0: so, are you going to give me a number?
1: What was it? AC/DC's 1 or something?
0: Yeah.
1: Let's put a 3.
0: 3. Out. Okay, so it's on the spectrum.
1: Yeah. Yeah. What else? Do you have anything else to get at here? Or?
0: Oh, Vanilla Fudge was invited. It turns out.
1: Oh yeah.
0: But they weren't getting along and didn't want to play with each other.
1: Oh well. That's kind of a vanilla answer.
0: That is the least interesting answer of all of them, yeah.
1: Are we going to do a public service announcement? I got one for us.
0: Oh, sure, yeah. Let me cue up the music here. Just one moment.

0: All right, back with a Muppet Newsflash, as you say. This is a public service announcement for you. 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
2: All right, be sure to check the Marauders football outs.
3: Yeah. And go Marauders.
2: Did you get your taco today? Or?
3: Oh, I forgot. It's Tuesday, isn't it?
2: I forgot.
3: See, to me, it's Tuna Tuesday.
2: Oh, yeah.
3: And then sometimes tempura.
2: Yeah, tempura Tuesday, tilapia Tuesday.
3: Tapioca.
2: Yeah. I never got into that, you know? Never got into the
3: tapioca?
2: The bubble tea, yeah.
3: Oh, I meant the breakfast cereal.
2: Okay, sure.
3: Yeah, like porridge.
2: Right.
3: But a little, you know, it's got a little zhuzh.
2: So we got some more music coming up.
3: Great.
2: Should we get to it?
3: That's good because we have another at least a quarter of a show to fill.
2: Yeah, 18 minutes left, 17.
3: Yeah, get to it. Get to it. Steamy interlude.
2: So coming up next is Dope Lemon with, I think it's a semi-new track. Track is called Sugar Cat. And we're going to hear a new Domi and JD Beck track, Out of Sync, off of Who Asked. And we're going to hear Plosives with Lady for a Day, and that's off of Yell at a Cloud, or Yell at Cloud, rather. And Cause a Sui, we're going to hear Milkweed's Pod off of Influx, and I think we'll have time for Mono, not the disease, the band.
3: Not Mononucleosis.
2: And that's going to be off of Heaven Volume 4. The track is Little Creature, Formed of Joy and Mirth.
3: That's a heck of a title, really.
2: Yeah.
3: Little Creature Formed of Joy and Mirth. I actually kind of like that one.
2: Yeah, there you go. 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

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This is Noise Complaint, and that was Birthday by Lorraine. Lorraine just came out with her new album. She's an artist from New York. Fire album. We're going to keep listening to it. We're going to listen to Borderline from the same album, Lorraine. But you're listening to 93.3. Noise Complaint, every Tuesday, 9:30 to 11, the show where we listen to new releases, all genres, no genre is off limits, everything good. If it sounds good, we're going to listen to it, and hopefully you find at least one song you can add to your playlist. But we're going to keep going with Lorraine.

You just listened to Borderline by Lorraine. And before that was Birthday by Lorraine. So if it's your birthday, happy birthday. Happy birthday to August 25th. If it's birthday today, I'm going to play some special songs for you. We have some groovy stuff. Keep it a bit slower today. But don't worry, we're still going to crank it up. Try to get that noise complaint. You got to get it every time. But yeah. So we're going to keep it going with Acid and Honey by Babe Rainbow. And then Faster Faster by Elder Island. Stay tuned.

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1: You just listened to the Womack Sisters' new self-titled album. And that was If I Let You. And before that, You Went Away Too Long. And yes, they are related to, of course, Bobby Womack. And they are his nieces, I'm pretty sure. Wait, they're his niece? Yeah. And before that, we had Elder Island with Faster, Faster. And then before that, we had this band called Acid and Honey, this psychedelic pop rock band from Australia with their new album, Acid and Honey. And that song was also called Acid and Honey. And I just love that song. I feel like you should listen to it at the beach when it's the sunset, waves are crashing. You have that perfect buzz, like, wow, it's just, that's that song. That's what it makes me feel. It's just so good. But we're going to keep it going with some folk. Going to switch it up a bit. Try to get some other things going here. We're going to do The Grass Is Always Bluer by The Unfaithful Servants.

93.3, you just listened to Thunder Bay with her song Mercy Begging Boys. That's all one word, by the way. And sadly, she's not from Thunder Bay, as I thought, but she's based in Germany, which is pretty cool too. And yeah, that's her new album, A Woman. And it's all about womanhood. So I love it. And before that, we had Broken Social Science with Only the Good I Keep. And they're a Toronto-based band. And that was from their album released earlier this year, Remember the Humans. That reminds me of Remember the Titans. Do you guys remember that movie? Well, I should remember like 10 times. But I swear I was forced to watch that movie so many times. And don't get me wrong, it's a good movie. But when you watch it a certain amount of times, it really loses its touch, you know. So yeah, that just reminded me of that. But and yeah, before that we had The Bleachers with Upstairs at L's. And The Bleachers is a band with member Jack Antonoff, if that name sounds familiar. And we're gonna keep it going with the psychedelic, trancy, kind of moody, sleepy vibes with Ariana Fig with Deep End. And then a little bit of Pond after. This is 93.3 Noise Complaint. Keep listening.

You just listened to Girl Like You by Justin Faulkner, which is actually an artist from Hamilton who does jangle pop. Super cool stuff. And before that, we had Zune, A Tactic, which, let me give you a science lesson right here. A tactic is a term that comes from the sub-discipline of chemistry, from a sub-discipline of chemistry, and it studies the spatial arrangement of atoms, and it specifically refers to the random irregular arrangement of polymers. So that's a fun fact for you. Every time I search up a song or I look at the song here, I have to search up what it means, because it's just the way to do it. But I'm gonna let you know everything I find out. So you're gonna find some fire new songs, and you're gonna learn some new things. Best of all worlds. But before that, we had Pond with The Fatal Shore, and they're a psych rock band, very famous. And that song you actually listened to was off their album Terrestrials, but that song specifically was produced by Kevin Parker, better known as Tame Impala, the face of Tame Impala. So yeah, we're gonna keep it going. We still have 30 minutes here. Noise complaint, so we're gonna amp it up, get some more rocky with it, throw in those guitars, drums, give me all of it. We gotta get that noise complaint ASAP.

All right, you just listened to Sweeping Promises, Rapture, or dot, dot, dot. I don't want to find out what that means, but that was from their new album, You Say Romanticize, and they're a global punk duo. And before that, we had Citizen with Halcyon Blues. And if you don't know what Halcyon meant, because I did not, it means calm, a calm and peaceful time. So I really hope that's what you're having right now, even though we're amping it up with the noise complaint. We're definitely getting one back here. Campus is getting busy again. So that's crazy to see. Every year, it shocks me. I'm like, wow, it's September again, starting a new school year again. But anyway, before I get too depressing, before that, we had Buns, the band. I don't think they were Buns, but with their new song, Bug. And that was from their album, Joyride. And there's some catchy tunes on there. They're a Canadian band. Check them out. Buns, the band. And we're going to keep it going with a rock tune that I recently discovered this week. And I think it fits well with what's happening right now. And it's The Glutton of Sympathy by Jellyfish. So listen up. It's a good one.

0: So if you're not familiar, that was Sade Garrett with Baby's Got It Bad. And if that song sounds a bit familiar to you, it's because she sampled Michael Jackson. Genuinely blanking on the song right now. Got the Hots, of course. How can I forget? But yeah, she sampled Got the Hots, Michael Jackson. And this is my way of somehow manifesting that the hot weather will stay. Because why is it 15 degrees in August? Someone please let me know. Not right now. But yeah, I hope that song got you in a good mood. You just listened to 93.3 CFMU Noise Complaint every Tuesday, 9:30 to 11. That's the second last time I'm going to say that, because in a week, this slot will be no longer mine. Hopefully, I get a new time. But for now, keep listening. CFMU 93.3. Have a great night. I hope you found some songs you liked. Have a great night, everybody.
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0: 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Greetings, everyone, and a special hello and thank you, as always, to Nancy in Aldershot, who's producing the show. Okay, well, winter is winding down, and we're going to gear up with more great music. That's the In the Nick of Time Special, Volume 3. Every song title refers to some aspect of time. So, we're going to hear from Ronnie Spector, James Brown, Johnny Winter, and many others. We'll start all off right now with the Stray Cats.
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1: We're mining musical gold here at 93.3 CFMU and the Mr. Pony Shoes Show. Just heard Elton John. Track is Saturday Night's All Right for Fighting. Before that, Ronnie Spector, Here Today, Gone Tomorrow, and a great local band, Reverend Horton Heat, Spend the Night in the Box. As promised, the Stray Cats kicked it off with How Long You Want to Live Anyway. The Stray Cats were a Long Island rockabilly band who went to England to find a breakthrough success. They scored hits in Britain in 1981 with Runaway Boys, Rock This Town, and Stray Cat Strut. Their U.S. debut, the terrific Built for Speed album, combined highlights from their first two British LPs and was a big hit. The band split and reunited a couple of times, doing a sold-out 17-city tour of Europe in 2003. Aaron Setzer has since recorded some great R&B flavored albums with his orchestra, and Stray Cat Lee Rocker entertained with his giant upright bass and his own band just recently at the Burlington Performing Arts Center. Okay, up next we got Colin James.

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It's Mr. Pointy Shoes. Boots Rock and Blues Show. Okay, just heard from a favorite album there, B.B. King in London. Track was Part-Time Love. Before that, James Brown with Night Train. The song Night Train serves up a funky groove that was just right for a guy like James Brown. It was written by guitarist Oscar Washington and jazz musician Jimmy Forrest way back in 1951. It became a number one R&B hit for Forrest the following year. Several different sets of lyrics have been applied to the tune. James Brown's version includes a shouted list of cities that he tours, a trick he also used on the tune Mashed Potatoes USA. Brown's Night Train was played during the bar fight scene in the 1998 action comedy film Rush Hour. Bruce Springsteen performed Night Train at a concert he did in Atlanta. That was the hard funk of James Brown, the man who is, without a doubt, one of the most influential musicians of the 20th century, said Springsteen. Whatever you're hearing with the funky groove on it today, the roots of the Godfather of Soul, Soul Brother No. 1, James Brown, are buried there somewhere. Before that, we had Rita Shirelli, Heartbreak for the Week, and Colin James, Jumped from 6 to 6. We've got Johnny Winter up next.

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1: 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AC/DC there with Night Prowler. And from this CFMU DJ giveaway box, Bill Perry with The Money Runs Out. And Johnny Winter, Rick Derringer and Friends kicked it off with Good Morning Little Schoolgirl. We get the cars up next.

It's the In the Nick of Time Special, Volume 3 of Mr. Pointy Shoes. Roots Rock and Blues at 93.3 CFMU. Just heard the Easy Beats, Right on My Mind from that fabulous Nuggets Psychedelic 60s album. Before that, the Beatles with Day Tripper and the Cars with You're All I've Got Tonight. Wrapping this up with the Crew Cats, Peak Hour from the British Rock and Roll album. Thanks for listening, Mr. Pointy Shoes. Catch you next time, 93.3.

Hello, hello. Good evening, everyone. Welcome back to another episode of The Sound Sommeliers, a show where we curate your playlist to a specific emotion, memory, or moment in time. I'm Yasmin, here for your solo course this week, but we believe that, like the right wine pairing, the right song can make periods of time feel extra special. Here, we hope to explore all the different music the world has to offer and inspire you to let song elevate your daily experiences. So, this course, I'm going to be serving something a little bit abstract with y'all, which I feel like is okay because this is airing at midnight anyways. But the only way I can explain this week's theme is very echoey, resonant, with a lot of emotional synths and piano chords, and very bass-heavy songs that feel like that kind of melancholic air that you're often filled with towards the end of the summer. I don't know if you guys feel that, but I definitely experienced that towards the end of the summer. But to kind of visualize it for you guys a little more, I was also thinking when making this course, like, thinking to, like, these coming-of-age movies where it's kind of the end and the climax has already happened and, you know, all the characters are, like, back together again after the conflict's been resolved, you know. They're looking out over, like, they're sitting on top of a mountain or something and looking into the sunset or, you know, driving off on a highway with their friends. That's the kind of vibe that I'm going for, you know. So these are basically songs that'll have you humming the chorus to yourself while on a walk in this very much, like, cooler late August weather, reminiscing about all the memories that you made the last few months, both good and bad. So this is a very, like, end of summer, you know, nostalgic, you know, like, hanging with friends, that kind of vibe, you know. Not to get too ahead of myself, but I am very excited for this week's episode because all of these tracks are super creative and interesting production and lyric-wise. So without further ado, let's get into it. Starting off this week's soundtrack, I have Ode to Bedroom Dancing from Le Tigre's self-titled 1999 debut album. I think this track very much establishes this week's late night and, like, melancholic mood. Because the song is very stripped down with its keyboards and drum machine production. And unlike the more abrasive dance punk tracks on the rest of the album, this song feels intentionally isolated, which I think captures the exact feeling of being alone in your room, which is what the song is about, on a late August night. And yeah, as I said, the lyrics very heavily focus on finding comfort and safety in your own space when the outside world feels overwhelming, which I think makes it a very nostalgic anchor for tonight's theme. Yeah, let's take a listen to it. This is Ode to Bedroom Dancing by Le Tigre.

right. That was Ode to Bedroom Dancing by Le Tigre. I feel like I'm saying the title of the song wrong, but it's written kind of weird because there's like a D and then an apostrophe in front of bedroom. And I'm pretty sure it's supposed to be French, but I'm also pretty sure that's not how you properly spell it. So we're just going to go with Ode to Bedroom Dancing and call it a day. But yeah, that was a very mellow song. I really like the guitar loop, throughout it, or sorry, like, I think it's a bass. It makes it sound very, like, humid, you know what I mean? Like, it's a very, like, heavy and, like, humid song. But the vocals from, I think it's Kathleen Hanna, that did the vocals. Forgive me if I'm wrong. I know that the trio is Kathleen, Joanna, and Sadie, the Le Tigre group. But yeah, her vocals are very, like, airy and light on the song, which kind of, like, juxtaposes with the bass. And I find that it kind of makes it, like, a little more comforting, which matches the theme of the song, which is being alone in your room, finding comfort in your room. So I found that really cute. I think the song is pretty cutesy as well. And also, a fun fact before we get into the next song. This track was included on the soundtrack for the 2013 biographical documentary called The Punk Singer, which focuses on Kathleen Hanna, a part of the group, obviously. So I found that pretty cool. I think it's a pretty good, like, representative song of their band. So yeah, let's move on to the next one. Next up, I am going to be spinning Rewind by Kent, pulled from his EP titled Extended Play, which just dropped this past April. This is a Canadian artist that I found on Instagram, actually, but his music is really, really good, and this song is very, very creative, and just, it's awesome. I can't wait for you guys to hear it. But yeah, it's very much like a hip-hop and experimental song, with a lot of bass-heavy production. And it samples the chorus from Busta Rhymes' 2002 hit, Pass the Courvoisier. I really hope I said that right. Part two. Featuring Diddy and Pharrell Williams, I believe. But yeah, it carries a very modern and, like, heavy energy, that changes the pace from our previous song. But I still think it fits in, like, that late summer vibe, you know, if you're going out with your friends, like, one last time, you're playing this in the car, I feel like it would fit. It also sounds nostalgic, which I will explain after you hear it, but I think you will agree. So let's get into it. This is Rewind by Kend.

Alrighty, that was the song Rewind by Canadian artist, sorry, Kend. Yeah, I really, really like this song. It's crazy because I saw it on Insta, like, the artist was, oh my gosh, let me get my words straight. I found out about this artist because there was a sponsored post when I was scrolling, of him promoting his music, and the song that was playing was this song, and the intro where he's kind of like saying extended play, I found it so catchy, and I recognized the sample as well, which I thought was super creative. And the reason why this song like kind of reads as like nostalgic to me is it kind of not to discredit the artist, because he is super creative and I think you should listen to his EP extended play, which is kind of funny, extended play is EP, yeah, but it kind of reminded me of, like, Brockhampton's music, low-key, which Brockhampton is super nostalgic to me. It reminds me of being in high school and not having many things to worry about. But yeah, like, the cadence that he raps with, and, like, even the lyrics, too, like, he kind of has some, like, goofy lyrics, and it reminds me of Brockhampton, so I found that really cool, and I really mess with it. You should check this artist out. I'm pretty sure he does, shows in Toronto, quite often. Let me pull up his Instagram, actually. Because I really want people to listen to this guy, because I keep seeing, even though I've, like, followed him on Instagram and everything, I keep seeing his posts everywhere. So, and he only has 1,500 followers. Like, this is ridiculous, because the song is amazing to me. It's really good. And so is the EP as well. But yeah, it's Kend, K-E-N-D dot X-Y. That's his Instagram, and his advertisements, like the videos that he's put out to kind of promote his EP, are super cool as well. So yeah, I think you should check him out. I hope I could catch one of his shows at some point, because I would like to see him perform live. But yeah, very cool, upbeat song, nostalgic, as it goes with this week's theme, but let's move on to the next song.

All right, so I'm gonna explain myself a little bit. The song that just played was titled Army Style by the artist Confetti, also going by Confetti Cannons. This song is off of their June 2026 EP release. I believe it was called Sugar's Militia, yes. It was a two-song EP. But yeah, this is a relatively new artist. They are a rising SoundCloud rapper and music producer, so they produce all of their own music. And as you heard with the song that just played, it was they make very like unique and fast-paced underground music, and I would say it kind of blends elements of like hip-hop, alternative rap, trap, hyper-pop, electronica. So kind of just a mix of everything. The song is pretty crazy, honestly. If it's not your taste, I feel like you would call it crazy, but I think it's very nice. I think it's very cutesy. This is a little bit of a guilty pleasure pick because I realize it doesn't really fit into this week's theme. And I kind of don't really have an explanation for it other than I really like the song and the production. It has a lot of synths, it has a lot of bass, which I would say is kind of on theme. But otherwise, it is very bright and upbeat and cutesy compared to the other tracks that we're going to get into. But yeah, this whole artist aesthetic is so adorable, by the way. All of their album covers for, like, their releases, like, their music releases are just, like, cute little characters. I don't know if it's, like, their own art or if they've pulled it from, like, somewhere else on the internet, but they are just adorable. And I found out about this song from, like, a little animation that someone made. Where was I going with that? But I feel like it kind of fits with that, like, anime aesthetic as well, you know what I mean? Because that was the style of the artist that made the animation. And it fit really well. So I kind of just wanted to include this song because I really like it, and I hope you did too. But if not, that's okay. We're going to get into some more music, which I think you will like. So yeah, let's get into the next song. Up next, we have Road Trips by Drake, the one and only, which is a massive standout from his 10th studio album, Maid of Honor, which was released earlier this year, as we know, along with the other two albums. This was co-produced by Gordo and a team of other collaborators as well, but the track very much flips expectations by opening up with like an iconic Houston rap sample before unexpectedly transitioning into like this very abrasive techno beat. The beat switches basically, and like the deep house part of the song gives it like this very kind of like you want to move type of vibe. And I think this fits perfectly if you want to have one more outing in August before the school year starts and you got to go back to work. But it still has like that melancholic feel. Like it's not like a fully upbeat house track. Like it still has, you know, Drake's, I don't know how to describe it. Like crooning voice, whiny voice, not in a bad way, but it gives it that kind of like melodic, melancholic feel, you know what I mean? But yeah, let's take a listen to this. This is Road Trips by Drake.

All right, so that was Road Trips by Drake. I'm kind of laughing at myself a little bit for putting this song on this week's course. Let me explain myself. I still do think that it matches this week's theme. There's a lot of synth. There's a lot of bass. I think the production of it is pretty cool, honestly. I know Drake's music is always kind of a hit or miss. In my opinion, he kind of has this mentality of quantity over quality, compared to some other artists that believe quality over quantity. Because, as you know, this song was a part of his Maid of Honor release, which released, May 15th. And that was also with two other albums, which was Iceman and Habibti. I'm pretty sure is what it was called. But in total, it was 43 songs. So he dropped three albums all at once. 43 songs. This is off of Maid of Honor. It's kind of similar, that album, Maid of Honor, is kind of similar to his 2022 album. I'm trying to find it right now. But he did do, he previously made like another kind of house music album. And I found that it kind of fell flat a little bit. It was pretty bloated. The production wasn't super crazy, but I'm surprisingly, like, I'm pleasantly surprised by this song. The intro is very, like, smooth. Like, it kind of starts out, like, you think it's gonna be, like, a typical Drake song where he's, like, very melodic and, you know, like, he has that same cadence and everything, but then, like, the beat switches all of a sudden, and it's really catchy, in my opinion. It sounds really good, and I think it kind of, like the kind of like gloomy, like dark sound of it, fits like that late summer theme. I always think of like August as like, you know, like the black sheep of all the summer months. Not in a bad way. I personally really like, the month of August. It's cooler, it's nicer, you know, transitional period, very much time to like connect more deeply with your friends after having like a crazy summer and having all those outings and whatnot. But yeah, I think the sample that he used for the song was it's Swangin' and Banging by ESG. So there's kind of like that southern sound to it, which I think is really cool too. And you know, southern rap always kind of reminds me of the summer and heat. So I also think that kind of goes along with the theme. But yeah, very good song, in my opinion. Very upbeat compared to some of the other tracks that we are going to be covering. But yeah, let's get into the next one. Coming up is Troubles by Alicia Keys, straight off of her 2001 debut, Songs in A Minor. The backbone of this track is the very heavy and resonant piano chords that have a very, like, deep and almost, like, mournful quality. Like, it's almost kind of sad, but Alicia Keys' voice, like, definitely lifts it up and makes it a song that, like, you will be belting out. Like, just wait and see until I play it. But the beat uses a raw breakbeat that sounds kind of like it was pulled from like a 1970s soul record, and the combination of the heavy keys and percussion grounds the track, which kind of makes it feel nostalgic almost. But lyrically, the song deals with feeling overwhelmed and subsequently just letting go of your worries, which fits directly into this week's theme of bittersweetness, that end of summer mindset, you know what I mean? Take a listen. This is one of my favorite tracks off of the course that I have for you this week. So again, this is Troubles by Alicia Keys.

All right. That was Troubles by Alicia Keys. I honestly have no notes about this song. I don't even know what to say other than I love it so much. Like, the way she sings on this track, like trust me when I say I'm literally singing this song, like so horribly and so loudly every single day. Because it's so good. Like, the way her voice just, like, blends into the piano and, like, the way she layers it is, oh my god, like, it's literally angelic. It's literally angelic. Like, I have nothing else to say. It's just beautiful. I think this is honestly one of my favorite songs by Alicia Keys. Just because she has, like, wonderful vocal range. Like, she can sing high and low, but this one she kind of stays in the same key and she just makes it sound so beautiful. Like, it's just, it's so, like, it's like hauntingly beautiful, honestly, like, because the piano makes it sound a little bit melancholic and sad. She lifts it up a little bit and makes it sound more soulful. So yeah, big fan of the song, as you, if you couldn't already tell. But yeah, let's move into the next song, which is also by another favorite artist of mine. Next up, I have David and Goliath by Sudan Archives from her 2025 album titled The BPM. If you've listened to previous episodes, you know I love this album with literally all of my heart. It is an amazing electronic album. It is beautiful. But anyways, Brittany Parks, which is Sudan Archives, is her name, is very famous and well-known for looping her own violin playing. As she is a self-taught violinist, she incorporates the instrument a lot in her tracks, and especially on this album, but instead uses it to make, like, electronic music, which I find super cool. But yeah, on this track, she incorporates that violin with her vocal manipulation as well. The instrumental is built around, like, layered violin samples that she chopped, reversed, and then pitched up to sound like a synth, which is so creative. And then she layered her manipulated vocal chops, over a very, like, rumbling sub bass, which makes the song have, like, a dense atmosphere that feels, like, very emotional, especially towards the end of the song when there's kind of this bass switch, where it's kind of like the vocal sampling and chopping stops and it's just her singing with the violin. It's super beautiful and I can't wait for you to hear it. So let's get into it. This is David and Goliath by Sudan Archives.

All right, that was David and Goliath by Student Archives. Very beautiful song, in my opinion, especially the end. I have come to love this artist for how she uses sampling and, like, her talent with the violin to make music. Specifically on the album, The BPM, which I know I've mentioned this before, but if you, like, just listen to this album, just listen to it, especially if you are a fan of, like, electronic music with, like, R&B influence, artists like Rachelle Jordan, Kalila, let me think, who else? Oh my god, why am I blanking right now? I know this. Like, Pink Pantherist is for one, oh my gosh. FKA Twigs, you know, who else? Why am I blanking right now? Amare is another one that just came to me. But yeah, I think my point stands. But still, if you're a fan of artists like that who blend, like, R&B, like, alternative hip-hop as well with electronic music and, like, a lot of synths and stuff like that, Student Archives and this album specifically, sorry, is definitely for you. But yeah, I also find, like, the lyrics of the song to be super beautiful as well. Like, overcoming hardship with your lover. I'm assuming it's kind of told through the story of the biblical story of David and Goliath. It's used as a metaphor for overcoming boundaries. And, like, protecting a relationship. I did not grow up Christian, so I'm kind of not familiar with the story of David and Goliath, unfortunately, so I can't really read into the metaphor that deeply. But if you're interested and you want to take a look at the lyrics, they're super beautiful, and the way that she sings them and the way that it progresses throughout the song is so, it makes me emotional, honestly. If I listen to this at a certain point at night, I will tear up a little bit, I'm not gonna lie. But yeah, let's get into the next song. For my seventh song, I am pulling out Blow My Brains Out by the Swedish group Tickle Me. Originally, sorry, that name tickled me a little bit. Okay. The song was originally released in 2010 as part of their self-titled album. And Frida Herkenrothers, I'm pretty sure that's how you say her name, vocal delivery cuts through the very thick wall of analog synthesizers and the very relentless drum loop that plays throughout this song. And the lyrics tackle the heavy burden of overthinking and very extreme self-awareness, especially as a woman. And it contrasts those dark themes with the upbeat and bouncy electropop production, which you will hear in a second. But I think that clash between, like, the heavy emotional lyrics and the electronic instrumentals hits, like, that kind of bittersweet note that I want to represent tonight. Like, if anything, I think this song definitely represents our theme for this week. Just that feeling of, like, bittersweetness, you know, like, upbeat, happy music, but, you know, you're still thinking about stuff, you know. But let's get into it. This is Blow My Brains Out by Tickle Me.

Coming up, we have Ain't Bearin' That by 3-6 Mafia off of their 1999 compilation, Underground Volume 1. So this is a compilation album. But yeah, DJ Paul and Juicy J are masters of the EMUSP 1200 drum machine. I have no idea what that is, by the way, but they're masters of it. And this beat very much proves it. The instrumental is built on like this very heavily distorted and sped up string sample, which it still remains unknown today. I tried searching for the sample and it's like widely like unknown. Like people have still not been able to find the sample to the song, which is so unfortunate because when I heard this for the first time, I was like, oh my god, this sample is beautiful. Like, I need to find out what it is. And unfortunately, no one can. So, but yeah, you will hear it in a second. But it is quite, it's very, like, nostalgic. Like, it's very echoey and, like, sad, almost. But, like, in a good way, you know? But yeah, the chorus, I do know what the chorus is sampled from. The chorus is sampled from Project Pat's track titled This Ain't No Game. But yeah, which if you recognize it, you'll be able to notice it in the song. But yeah, overall, the very like low fidelity tape hiss sound and the booming 808s in the background give the track a dark and heavy atmosphere. But yeah, the instrumental sample still keeps it kind of from going a little too dark and scary, you know. But yeah, let's listen to this. It is Ain't Bearin' That by 3-6 Mafia.

All right, my penultimate pick for this week is Silver and Terrain by Toronto's Luna Lee, featuring Biba Doobie. This is from her 2022 album titled Duality. So Luna Lee recorded and arranged all of the strings, keyboards, and guitars for the song herself, which is so cool. And she layered them to create like this massive wall of dream pop instrumentation. Like the way they're all like kind of woven together is so beautiful. And I think it like literally matches the title of the song, Silver and Terrain. Like it sounds like that. But the bass line on this track is mixed like very low and heavy as well, which grounds the airy vocal melodies from both of the artists, because both of them have very high pitched voices. But the lyrical imagery itself of turning silver into rain very perfectly captures like that melancholic transition from warm summer into a colder and wetter autumn. I feel like I'm saying melancholic too much, but I'm really like resonating with that word this week, honestly. let's hear this song. It is Silver into Rain by Luna Lee and Biba Doobie.

All right, last but not least is Age of Capricorn by Boards of Canada from their 2026, released in May specifically, studio album titled Inferno. Boards of Canada have spent decades mastering the art of the nostalgic and eerie soundscape, and this track is very much not an exception. The rhythm pulses, like, very steadily, almost kind of like a pulse monitor. That's the only way I could describe it. Like, there's something very clinical about the song. But yeah, there's also buried vocal samples and analog synthesizers that drift in and out of the song as it plays. And it feels very much like a faded memory or like a late night drive where you've just completely lost track of time. Which I think makes it the perfect, atmospheric way to wind down, the main segment of tonight's show. So let's get into it. I'm going to get into some interesting, like sample facts about the song after. So yeah, this is Age of Capricorn by Boards of Canada. Let's take a listen.

U-S-A-M-A-M-A-A-U-S-U-M-A-B-U-S. Mamas. Mamas.

All right, that was the last song for tonight's main segment, Age of Capricorn by Boards of Canada. This is a very nostalgic song. Not to use that word again, but it's very, very nostalgic. Especially, like, the humming that you hear in the background, which I did some research on, because that part of the song, like, literally gives me chills. Like, it's so beautiful and haunting, and it sounded almost like a choir, so I'm like, I'm wondering if this is, like, a recording of, like, a choir. And I did some research. It is, so they sampled the call and response choral singing from Paramhansa Yogananda's chant. He's a spiritual figure, titled Door of My Heart. And I honestly recommend that you, like, search this up on YouTube and listen to it, because it's so beautiful. It's so cool. Search up Door of My Heart, a chant by Paramhansa Yogananda, and you'll find it. It's really cool. It's really beautiful. And you'll see the comments in the YouTube video talking about how they came from Boards of Canada. Which I thought was really funny. It's just a bunch of other, like, music nerds talking about how they found that video, like, from the sample. But yeah, the track also heavily samples, because you kind of heard, like, someone talking throughout it as well, which might have been a little bit creepy to you. It is a little creepy to me, but the song is still beautiful, so it kind of adds to it, you know? But yeah, it samples an old Art Bell radio broadcast from 2004, specifically an interview with John Hoke discussing Nostradamus and analyzing the anagram of the name Mabus. I honestly have no idea what that means, but it is very cool nonetheless. But also towards the end of the track, there is another sampled prayer taken directly from the 1990 VHS tape titled AD 2000, The End, by televangelist Jack Van Imp. So, honestly, I think that kind of explains, like, the creepy, like, religious vibe that's going on in this song, but I think it's wonderful anyways, and I think it fits, like, that end of summer theme as well. But yeah, the song name itself, Age of Capricorn, continues Boards of Canada's trend of naming tracks after zodiac signs, ruled specifically by the planet Saturn, and it follows their previous songs titled Aquarius and Gemini. So yeah, that was the song. I found it to be pretty nice. I hope it didn't scare you, considering this was playing at midnight. So sorry if it did, but I hope you enjoyed it anyways, and I hope you enjoyed all of the other songs that I played for you this course. I hope you enjoyed my service here today. Give me a review on Google. Yeah, okay. I'm gonna stop being funny. Let's go into the outro. So before we head into the outro segment, I do have a bonus song for y'all, which will play right after I read out the outro. But it's this very beautiful, when I tell you it is beautiful, it is so good. It's this beautiful jazz track by the Canadian artist Josh Warren, who is an award-winning bassist, composer, and arranger from Victoria, BC specifically. So the song is called The Path, and it has so many different, like wonderful segments that have, like, this really cool and layered buildup. It's not just, like, a typical jazz song. Like, there's a lot of cool arrangements and stuff like that. Like, each song, it's not just one thing. Like, there's many different kind of parts to the song, as jazz music usually is. Not to say that all jazz music sounds the same, of course, because it's not. But the track is arranged very, very nicely. But yeah, it's super cool. I think it's, like, the perfect ending to this week's late summer theme. It's definitely the type of song you listen to, like, while the sun is setting, or you're chilling inside with your loved ones, you know, having a glass of wine.
Not to be too on the nose with our show, but yeah, let's get into it. We're gonna head into the outro and then play the song. But again, it is The Path by Josh Warren. All right, that is all I have for you guys tonight. Our episode archive can be found on the CFMU website, and if you want to listen to this curated course on your own time, you can find the playlist on our Spotify. Finally, if you have recommendations for future moods, songs, or genres you'd like us to explore, feel free to use our Google Forms to make it heard. This can all be found on our Instagram at The Sound Sommeliers. Thank you guys for listening in, and I hope these songs inspire your next little daydreaming session. It definitely did for me, but we will see you next week. Bye-bye!

Hello, and welcome to another episode of The Sound Sommeliers, a show where we curate your playlists to a specific emotion, memory, or moment in time. I'm Jasmine. It'll be another solo show this week, and I believe that, like the right wine pairing, the right song can make periods of time feel extra special. Here, we hope to explore all the different music the world has to offer and inspire you to let song elevate your daily experiences. This course, we're focusing on songs that make it physically impossible to sit still. So tonight's course is You Know This Boogie Is For Real, an entire set dedicated to high-energy disco, funk, and some boogie. These are songs you'll be able to play when you're getting ready for a night out, throwing an impromptu kitchen dance party, or whenever you feel that sudden, undeniable canned heat in your feet. So, pour yourself a drink, stretch out your legs, and let's get ready for a full body sonic pairing, starting with, of course, the titular song. And of course, tonight's first song is Canned Heat by Jamiroquai. Formed in London during the early 90s acid jazz explosion, Jamiroquai, fronted by the iconic JK, became international superstars by blending classic disco groove with futuristic soul. Released in 1999 as the second single from their multi-platinum album Synchronized, the track is defined by its infectious slap bass groove, soaring disco strings, and sweeping synth lines. Lyrically, it celebrates the literal, overwhelming impulse to dance, with the hook declaring that canned heat in your heels leaves you no choice but to get up. It is the absolute thesis statement for tonight's theme, setting the gold standard for songs that force your feet onto the floor. So without further ado, here's Canned Heat.

Now, the second song for tonight's course is So Many Men, So Little Time by Canadian artist Mikael Brown. Born in Montreal and raised in Vancouver, vocalist and actress Mikael Brown built a massive career across the UK theatre and high-energy club scenes. She delivered this high-energy anthem in 1983 on her album Manpower. Written by Ian Levine and Fiacre Trench specifically for the legendary London gay club Heaven, this track captures the electric energy of a packed dance floor. Musically, it relies on spacey atmospheric synths, choppy piano chords, intense key change chord builds, and a thrilling middle percussion break. Lyrically, it is a bold declaration of female liberation and fun, telling the story of a single woman on the town who turns down romance for late-night adventures. It fits tonight's theme perfectly because its sheer, unstoppable tempo builds a heat that forces you straight into the crowd. So let's get energetic and let's start dancing with So Many Men, So Little Time by Mikael Brown.

The third song for tonight's course is The Visitors by Canadian artist Gino Socho. Born in Montreal, French-Canadian producer and keyboardist Gino Socho became a central architect of the late 70s high-energy and Euro-disco movement. Coming up through the vibrant Canadian studio scene, Socho mastered the art of synthesis, blending European electronic aesthetics with the raw driving funk of North American disco. Released in 1979 on his breakout album, Outline, The Visitors showcases his signature hypnotic soundscapes. The track pairs complex analog synthesizer arpeggios with pulse-quickening, relentless rhythm section that builds tension block by block. And rather than relying on standard pop verse chorus structures, Socho crafts a sleek instrumental forward journey that relies on subtle atmospheric shifts and precise rhythms. Lyrically and visually, The Visitors plays on a sense of mysterious cosmic intrigue, evoking images of unknown, otherworldly forces taking over the dance floor. This track hits that perfect balance between futuristic minimalism and pure club euphoria. Its dark, irresistible pulse captures the exact canned heat spirit of tonight's theme, locking you into a persistent rhythm that refuses to let your body sit still. So let's get into it. This is The Visitors by Gino Socho.

0: Now, the fourth song for tonight's chorus is Whatcha Gonna Do For Me by Chaka Khan.
1: RuPaul, what H is the diagram based on planetary positions at the time of one's birth?
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1: Horoscope.
0: Widely revered as the Queen of Funk, Illinois-born Chaka Khan first shot to stardom as the fierce lead vocalist of the groundbreaking group Rufus, before establishing herself as a solo powerhouse. Armed with a vocal range that can slice through a brass section or tenderly melt into a ballad, she redefined the boundaries of R&B, funk, and post-disco across the 70s and 80s. Released in 1981 as the title track of her third studio album, Whatcha Gonna Do For Me, blends sophisticated post-disco arrangements with punchy horn charts and an infectious syncopated rhythm section. Originally written and recorded by the Scottish funk outfit Average White Band, Chaka transforms the track into her own masterclass of sleek, urban soul, elevating its driving bassline and pristine studio production. And lyrically, Chaka lays down a confident, no-nonsense ultimatum to a prospective lover, demanding genuine emotional reciprocity rather than hollow promises. Her soaring, soulful vocals ride effortlessly over a tight, bouncing groove, sliding between raw power and effortless vocal agility. Overall, this delivers a sleek, sophisticated boogie that keeps the floor moving with undeniable attitude and style. So let's get down with the queen. Here's Whatcha Gonna Do For Me by Chaka Khan.

All right, y'all. I just realized that I put this in a previous episode, but I love the song so much that I kind of want to keep it in this one, and I can't help but dance when I listen to this song. So, you know what? Chaka Khan, she's staying. So let's move on to the next. Now we're going to listen to Ring My Bell by Anita Ward, a classic. Hailing from Memphis, Tennessee, Anita Ward was working as a substitute school teacher before her signature song catapulted her to international stardom virtually overnight. Ward, who preferred singing slow gospel ballads, was initially hesitant to take on a fast-paced disco track. However, producer Frederick Knight persuaded her to record it to capture the explosive energy of the era's dance movement. Released in 79 as the lead single from her debut album, Songs of Love, Ring My Bell went on to top charts across the globe and became an enduring hallmark of the late 70s disco boom. The track is immediately recognizable for its pioneering use of the Synaire electronic drum pad, creating those famous popping, high-pitched, pitch-bend chime sounds that drop right on the beat. That synthesized percussion is paired with a soft, melodic bass line, slinky guitar riffs, and Ward's sweet, silky soprano vocal delivery. And lyrically, the song uses playful bell imagery as a lighthearted double entendre for romance and connection. Its effortless mid-tempo bounce creates an inviting, feel-good atmosphere that keeps listeners engaged from start to finish, adding a bright, joyous skip to tonight's course. So let's get into Ring My Bell by Anita Ward.

Now, the sixth song for tonight is Give It To Me Baby by Rick James. Hailing from Buffalo, New York, Rick James was the undisputed pioneer of punk funk, blending gritty street attitude, heavy funk grooves, and rock and roll theatricality. And before launching his legendary solo run with Motown's Gordy imprint, James logged time in the Toronto music scene, briefly fronting the Mina Birds alongside Neil Young, where he redefined his sharp instinct for merging raw rock energy with deep urban rhythms. Released in 1981 as the lead single from his landmark album Street Songs, Give It To Me Baby spent 5 weeks at number one on the R&B charts and became a defining anthem of early 80s funk. The track is anchored by a heavy, trunk-rattling bassline, razor-sharp brass accents, and punchy vocal backing, including harmonies from the legendary Temptations. James masterfully layers synth textures over live, driving percussion to create an unstoppable dance floor momentum. And lyrically, Rick spins a lighthearted narrative tale about coming home after a night out, trying to persuade a tired partner to wake up and get the party started. His charismatic, half-spoken, half-belted delivery gives the song its swagger and personality, and its raw, sweat-inducing rhythm brings pure, unadulterated funk power to tonight's lineup. So without further ado, let's get funky with Give It To Me, Baby.

So the seventh song for tonight is Te Caliente by Patsy Gallant. Originating from Campbellton, New Brunswick, Patsy Gallant is a Canadian pop and disco icon who spent the late 70s dominating national airwaves, earning multiple Juno Awards and topping international charts with hits like From New York to LA. Beginning her career as a child performer in a musical family before making her mark in Montreal's vibrant studio scene, Gallant built a reputation as one of Canada's most dynamic and versatile vocalists. Released in 1978 on her self-titled album Patsy, Te Caliente stands out as a hidden gem in her discography. Sizzling with Latin jazz and Brazilian-infused percussion, roaring horn arrangements, and a fiery, high-tempo rhythm, the track showcases a completely different side of Gallant's musical repertoire. And rather than straightforward disco, it delivers a sophisticated, fast-paced groove that became a sought-after classic on international Latin jazz dance floors. Gallant's expressive, high-voltage vocal performance carries the energetic production with absolute authority. Centered on passion so intense that it ignites everything in its path, the phrase Te Caliente translates directly from Spanish to It Heats You Up, or Heats You. The song captures a fiery, infectious energy, injecting tonight's chorus of You Know This Boogie Is For Real with pure, uninhibited Latin disco momentum. So let's get into it. Here is Te Caliente.

Now, the eighth song for tonight's course is the Mastercraft remix of Tenderoni by Canadian duo Chromeo. So, the electronic funk duo Chromeo, composed of David Dave One Maklovich and Patrick P-Thug Gamale, are famous for modernizing retro 80s synth pop with analog gear and tongue-in-cheek lyricism. On the other side of the Canadian electronic spectrum, Jesse F. Keeler and AIP formed Mastercraft, becoming legendary figures in the mid-2000s blog house and electronic house explosion, known for their abrasive, high-octane production style. Originally released as a standout single on Chromeo's acclaimed 2007 album Fancy Footwork, Tenderoni was already a sleek, synth-driven nod to 80s R&B. Mastercraft takes the original track's talkbox funk and completely dismantles it, rebuilding it into a gritty, distorted club weapon. And packed with aggressive bass synthesizers, hard-hitting 909-style drum machinery, and sharply chopped, stuttering vocal edits, the remix trades Chromeo's polished boogie for pure rave-ready intensity. Underneath the wall of sound distortion and the wall-shaking sub-bass, the lyrical core remains a playful, charming courtship narrative. By accelerating the tempo, pumping up the mid-range crunch, and cranking the low end to max levels, Mastercraft turns the original track into a surging, high-voltage electro masterpiece that brings electrifying peak hour energy to tonight's lineup, so something a little bit different. So let's listen to Tenderoni, the Mastercraft remix.

All right, the second last song for tonight is Getaway by Earth, Wind, and Fire. Founded in Chicago by visionary bandleader and producer Maurice White, Earth, Wind, and Fire revolutionized 1970s pop music by seamlessly blending funk, soul, jazz, disco, and traditional African percussion into a rich, spiritually uplifting sound. Backed by the unmatched virtuosity of the Phoenix Horns and the soaring falsetto of Philip Bailey, the ensemble redefined what a big band funk lineup could achieve in both the studio and on stage. Released in 1976 as the fiery lead single from their double platinum album Spirit, Getaway became an instant chart-topping hit on the R&B and funk charts. The track is an absolute masterclass in arrangement, built on lightning-fast percussive grooves, intricate bass lines, blazing brass fanfares, and dynamic group harmonies. So it's written by Bernard B. Lloyd Taylor and Peter Kaur. The composition moves with a syncopated, high-velocity precision that builds explosive tension across every verse. Lyrically, Getaway offers an uplifting, transformative message of mental and physical liberation. It urges listeners to step away from daily pressures, clear their minds, and seek joy and freedom directly onto the dance floor. Its triumphant energy, sweeping horn charts, and relentless musical momentum deliver a pure shot of adrenaline that guarantees nobody stays seated tonight. So let's get funky and let's boogie with Getaway by Earth, Wind, and Fire.

Now, finally, the 10th song for tonight is Agent 406 by Canadian disco group Lime. Formed in Montreal by the creative duo Dennis and Denise Lepage, Lime was a powerhouse Canadian studio project that helped pioneer the international sound of the 80s high-energy, Eurodisco, and synth-pop. Operating out of the famous Matcha Records, the duo crafted a distinct synth-heavy production style defined by driving tempos, wall-to-wall electronic sequencing, and infectious hooks that dominated dance floors from North America to Europe. Released in 81 on their debut album, Your Love, and featured as the high-energy B-side to their massive chart-topping title track, Agent 406 is a standout example of early Canadian EDM. The track is built on pulsing analog bass lines, a crisp four-on-the-floor drum machine pattern, and layers of dramatic sweeping synth riffs. And Lime blends raw studio polish with hypnotic sequencing, incorporating robotic, vocoder processed vocals that give the track an undeniable futuristic edge. And finally, lyrically, Agent 406 wraps a shadowy sci-fi spy narrative inside a fast-paced dance structure, casting the listener directly into an espionage-inspired sonic chase. The track's mechanical precision, brooding atmosphere, and surging tempo bring tonight's broadcast to a perfect high-voltage finish, leaving you locked into a groove that keeps the room buzzing long after the music stops. So let's get funky once again? I don't know. Let's dance once again with our final song, Agent 406.

And that is all we have for tonight's course. Our episode archive can be found on the CFMU website, and if you want to listen to this course on your own time, you can find the playlist on our Spotify, if I remember to update it. And finally, if you have recommendations for future moods, songs, or genres you'd like us to explore, feel free to use our Google Forms to make it heard. This can all be found on our Instagram with the handle at The Sound Sommeliers. Thanks for listening in, and we hope these songs bring in a little extra boogie to your week and keep you moving wherever you are. So we'll see you next week. Bye!

0: From New York, this is Democracy Now!
1: You're at war when you get attacked. We got attacked. U.S. put 50%. We waited until the United States decided to actually implement the so-called 338 tariffs. That's fine. We've got the reserves. We've got the resilience. We've got the plan. We've got the focus. We will respond.
0: The U.S.-Canada trade war is deepening after talks collapsed Friday. The U.S. has imposed 50% tariffs on Canada, which responded with retaliatory tariffs. We will speak with Avi Lewis, the leader of the New Democratic Party in Canada, and Lori Wallach of the American Economic Liberties Project. Then we go to Florida to speak with Angie Nixon on her upset win in Florida's Democratic Senate primary.
2: In November, we are going to show again what happens when every day people come together around a shared vision.
0: And we will go to California, where Aisha Wahab has won a special election for a seat in the House, even though AIPAC spent millions to defeat her. She's set to become the first Afghan-American in Congress. All that and more coming up. Welcome to Democracy Now!, democracynow.org, the War and Peace Report. I'm Anjali Kamath. Amy Goodman will be back later this week. Iran's leaders have threatened to halt all oil exports from the Persian Gulf and to treat any nation's support for U.S. sanctions against Iran as an act of war. The threat came ahead of today's announcement by Treasury Secretary Scott Bessent of what the Trump administration is calling an economic D-Day aimed at completely severing Iran's remaining financial lifelines. This is Iranian Foreign Minister Abbas Araghchi.
3: This is a repetitive scenario, from the crippling sanctions imposed during the Obama administration to the maximum pressure campaign during Trump's first administration, and now the latest sanctions. All of these measures have been introduced under different titles, but they represent the same kind of bullying that we have always seen in American policy. In other words, it is the same movie they keep playing over and over again. We know this movie, so we know how to confront and deal with it.
0: On Sunday, Iran's currency, the rial, sank to a record low against the U.S. dollar. The International Monetary Fund now predicts Iran's economy will contract by nearly 5.5% this year. Fuel prices are surging in Iran, something that preceded nationwide protests in 2019 and earlier this year. In Gaza, two Palestinian brothers were killed and several others wounded when an Israeli war plane struck a tent sheltering displaced people near Al-Aqsa Hospital earlier today. The attack followed another bloody weekend in Gaza. On Sunday, Israeli forces killed at least two Palestinians, including four-year-old Mohammed Abdel Salam Taha. Separately, a girl was injured by Israeli fire on Sunday in a camp north of Khan Yunis. According to Palestinian officials, Israel has violated the U.S.-brokered so-called ceasefire agreement nearly 4,400 times since it took effect in October. This is Abu Ahmed, a displaced Palestinian who was sheltering close to a building that was blown up by Israel on Sunday.
4: There is no ceasefire. There is nothing. There is nothing. Our lives are destroyed. Our youth are destroyed. What can we do? We want solutions. We want to live in peace. This does not make sense. This does not make sense. It's true these things are happening to other people, but I am also human. I see these things. People torn into pieces. We die. Our morale is destroyed.
0: Meanwhile, Israel's government has warned it may further intensify its attacks after several kites landed in an illegal Israeli settlement on Gaza's border. Palestinian officials said the kites were flown by children, were made of paper, and posed no threat. But Israeli Defense Minister Israel Katz accused Hamas of launching attacks, calling the use of kites an act of war. Israel's far-right National Security Minister Itamar Ben-Gvir has posted video on social media celebrating the construction of gallows where Palestinians will be hanged.
5: This is the facility. In this place, the terrorists will be executed. A hanging rope, viewing chambers where the crime victims will be able to come and watch, like in the United States, by the way. And we are fulfilling what we promised. Look, there were those who ridiculed. There were those who giggled. This place is starting to be built. The facility is being built.
0: In March, Israeli lawmakers passed a law mandating death by hanging for Palestinians who are convicted of terrorism offenses. Jewish Israelis will not face the same punishment for similar crimes. In 2008, Ben-Gvir himself was convicted by a court in Jerusalem of incitement to racism and supporting a terrorist organization. Diplomats from Syria and Israel held U.S. brokered talks in Jordan on Sunday aimed at easing tensions following repeated Israeli attacks, including airstrikes on a major Syrian Air Force airbase. They were the first talks between the two countries in several months, coming after Israel on Saturday struck a civilian vehicle on the outskirts of Damascus. Israel said it had targeted a, quote, terrorist in the deadly drone strike, which left several bystanders wounded. This comes as Israel continues to occupy Syria's Golan Heights, which it seized in the 1967 war, as well as more territory in southwest Syria it seized after the fall of Bashar al-Assad. In Canada, Prime Minister Mark Carney has announced retaliatory tariffs on U.S. imports after talks collapsed without a deal on Friday. On Saturday, the U.S. slapped 50% tariffs on around $20 billion worth of imports from Canada. In response, Carney announced tariffs on $20 billion of U.S. products beginning on September 8th. Carney spoke to reporters on Saturday.
6: Why does it feel like today Mark Carney is going to war? Trade war. The tone.
1: Because we're attacked. You're at war when you get attacked. We got attacked. U.S. put 50%. We waited until the United States decided to actually implement these so-called 338 tariffs. That's fine.
0: We'll have more on the U.S.-Canada trade war after headlines when we'll speak with Avi Lewis, the leader of the New Democratic Party in Canada, and Lori Wallach of the American Economic Liberties Project. In New York, a federal judge has struck down a Trump administration ban on issuing visas to immigrants from 75 countries. When the policy was enacted in January, the State Department claimed, without evidence, that people from those nations are likely to receive public benefits after arriving in the U.S. Among the countries targeted were Afghanistan, Brazil, the Democratic Republic of Congo, Iran, Iraq, Nigeria, Somalia, Sudan, and Yemen. In her ruling, U.S. District Judge Jeanette Vargas said Trump's measure was, quote, patently unlawful and violated federal immigration law by discriminating on the basis of nationality. In Texas, calls are mounting to shut down the South Texas Family Residential Center in Dilley, where it's estimated more than 100 children are being detained by ICE. This comes after a 5-year-old boy, identified as Liam Tadeo, and his father were taken by ICE on their way to a child's soccer game in Austin last week. Journalist Lydia Terrazas of Univision posted a video on social media showing Liam crying and his father handcuffed as they're escorted into a vehicle. The arrest happened just days before Liam was set to start kindergarten. This is Texas Democratic Congressmember Greg Kassar.
7: ICE just arrested a 5-year-old boy on his way to a soccer game in my home city of Austin, Texas. His name, just like the name of the little boy from Minnesota, is Liam. And Liam should be starting kindergarten this week. But instead, he's sitting in a trailer prison right now in Dilley, Texas.
0: Texas Democratic Congressmember Joaquin Castro said ICE denied his request to visit Liam and his father at the ICE camp. Castro said afterwards, quote, his detention is another devastating example of why Dilley must be shut down and why our government must end the detention of children and families. I have seen firsthand the conditions that children and families are being subjected to at Dilley, and no child should be held there. Dilley is run by the for-profit prison company Core Civic. More than 160 people have been deported to Haiti as the Trump administration begins to round up immigrants following the end of TPS, temporary protected status. It was the first deportation flight to Haiti after the Supreme Court greenlit the Trump administration's termination of TPS for an estimated 350,000 Haitians. The plane landed in the northern Haitian city of Cap-Haïtien Thursday. The country's main international airport in Port-au-Prince has been deemed too dangerous due to gang violence and growing political instability. Many of those deported last week were TPS holders and had been living and working in the U.S. since 2010. In related news, a U.S. Navy sailor who is on his 9th month of deployment aboard the USS Abraham Lincoln said his father has been detained by ICE. Joshua Aviles said he'd received a call this weekend notifying him of his father's arrest. Luis Manuel Aviles was taken into custody during a traffic stop in Key West, Florida. His wife said he's a handyman with a valid U.S. work permit. Aviles is originally from Nicaragua and has lived in the U.S. for nearly 20 years. His son Joshua said on social media, quote, "This is heartbreaking for me. I don't know how I can mentally continue working 12-plus hour days, knowing that my dad is somewhere, possibly being treated like a criminal. My dad's only crime was coming to this country to give my siblings and me a better life." Tyson Foods, the largest meatpacking and processing company in the U.S., has shuttered two of its facilities in Illinois and Utah, laying off more than 3,000 workers. The company said in a release earlier this month that it'd be closing its Joslin, Illinois and Eagle Mountain, Utah facilities, claiming, quote, "one of the most historic cattle shortages the country has ever experienced," as the reason for the move. About 2,500 Tyson employees were impacted in Illinois alone due to the sudden closure of the plant. Workers and supporters held a rally in Joslin Friday in protest of the mass layoffs. They're demanding the facility be reopened, as well as 6 months of full compensation and benefits for workers who've been left jobless. This comes as Tyson Foods CEO and President Donnie King made over $34 million in 2025, according to the Securities and Exchange Commission. In northwest Indiana, thousands of homes remain without power nearly 2 weeks after high winds and torrential rain knocked down trees and power lines, leaving behind flooded basements and roads. More than a third of a million homes and businesses were affected by the storm. This is Desmond Pompey, a resident of hard-hit Gary, Indiana, where over one in three residents lived in poverty even before the disaster.
8: And these are all the things that people take for granted. The basic things, as far as like power, taking a shower, flushing your toilet, anything of that nature like that. So we really under siege, and I hope they just take care of the situation.
0: And a private arbitrator has ordered the Washington Post to rehire the opinion columnist Karen Atiyah with back pay. Atiyah was fired last fall over comments she made about the death of conservative activist Charlie Kirk. Her termination came as the Washington Post laid off more than 300 journalists, dismantling its sports, local news, and international coverage, all under the ownership of billionaire Amazon founder Jeff Bezos. That followed Amazon's $1 million donation to President Trump's inaugural fund. Karen Atiyah spoke to Democracy Now! In February.
9: The reason why this is an international news story, I think the Washington Post stands for a lot more than just a media company. It stands for a lot more than even just journalism, I would say. For a lot of people around the world, they're looking at the Washington Post as a proxy and a bellwether for what's happening to America and democracy.
0: And those are some of the headlines. This is Democracy Now!, democracynow.org, The War and Peace Report. I'm Anjali Kamath. Amy Goodman will be back later this week. The U.S.-Canada trade war is deepening after talks collapsed without a deal on Friday. Canadian Prime Minister Mark Carney accused the Trump administration of issuing demands that would compromise Canada's sovereignty and undermine key industries. On Saturday, Trump slapped 50% tariffs on around $20 billion worth of imports from Canada. Carney then announced retaliatory tariffs on $20 billion of U.S. products beginning September 8th. Carney spoke on Saturday.
10: We've been under no illusions. We recognized from the start that America has changed. Early last year in this room, I observed that the decades-long process of steadily increasing integration between our economies was over. Our government understood before many that America would transform all of its commercial relationships, that it would put a series of tariffs on its closest allies and use economic integration as a weapon. We recognize that sometimes its signature was written in pencil. The gap between partnership and competitor, unfortunately, has remained too wide in recent days. So last evening, I instructed our negotiators to return to Ottawa. We cannot accept what they've offered, and we will not give what they've asked.
0: Canadian Prime Minister Mark Carney took questions from reporters after his address.
6: Why does it feel like today Mark Carney is going to war? Trade war. The tone.
10: Because we're attacked. You're at war when you get attacked. We got attacked. U.S. put 50%. We waited until the United States decided to actually implement these so-called 338 tariffs. That's fine.
0: President Trump responded online writing, quote, Canada wants the benefits of being a state without being one. They've also charged our great farmers for many years massive amounts of tariffs. No more, end quote. U.S. Transportation Secretary Sean Duffy appeared Sunday on Fox News.
11: We're great trading partners, right? But Canada gets the benefit of trading with the U.S. way more than the U.S. gets the benefit of trading with Canada. It's a country that doesn't have a military. Is we want fairness for the American worker. And some of our best friends are the worst offenders that treat us the worst. And the fact that we provide their security for them and they take advantage of us, I think President Trump was the first one to go, you know what, that's not the kind of relationship that friends should have. And so the president's calling them out. I think you're going to see Mark Carney come to the table very, very quickly because it's going to be devastating for his country.
0: On Sunday, the editorial page of the Wall Street Journal ran an editorial headlined, The Dumbest Trade War Revisited. Trump's decision to escalate a tariff brawl with Canada makes no economic or political sense. The tariffs come just 10 weeks before the midterms. Economists predict battleground states, including Maine, Michigan, Ohio, and Alaska, could face disproportionate economic pain from the tariffs. For more on this, we're joined now by two guests. Lori Wallach is director of the Rethink Trade Program at the American Economic Liberties Project and founder and former director of Public Citizens Global Trade Watch. Her recent piece for Foreign Affairs is headlined, The Right Way to Balance Trade, What Comes After the Neoliberal Order. She's joining us in Wisconsin. And in Toronto is Avi Lewis, the leader of Canada's new Democratic Party, the NDP. He's also a longtime Canadian journalist, documentary filmmaker, and activist. We welcome you both to Democracy Now! Avi Lewis, let's begin with you. Talk about what these talks were supposed to be about and why they broke down.
12: Well, good morning, Anjali. Hello, Lori. It's great to be back on Democracy Now! This has followed a sickeningly familiar pattern with Trump threatening and setting a deadline for devastating, I think the Wall Street Journal, rarely agree with the Wall Street Journal, but this is incredibly dumb. It's also incredibly damaging and dangerous. It's going to hurt Canadian workers. It's going to hurt American workers. It's completely unnecessary. And at the last minute, after negotiations are going on, under the threat of these massive tariffs, suddenly Howard Lutnick arrives with a whole set of new demands at the 11th hour. This is the pattern, and we've seen it over and over again. In this case, Prime Minister Carney read the room correctly. Canadians are sick of this. We're already under punishing tariffs in many of our most important industrial sectors, from automaking to forestry to steel and others. And we simply are not in the mood to grant more concessions. And so the Prime Minister walked away from the table. But the truth is, and the wider context of this is, that unfortunately Canada has already made a whole bunch of unilateral concessions. And so we're in a weakened position just in the context of the short-term trade deal. The Prime Minister gave up the digital services tax without anything to compensate it. That's a modest tax of about $7 billion a year. It was the only real solid tax we had on the big tech billionaire, I guess we have to say trillionaire class behind Trump. And that was at the beginning of this process, something like a year ago. We're also, while Canadians are united in this feeling that we've given enough to Trump's demands, and we can't concede further without securing protection for our own industries and economy, we're not all in this together. We have to remember, and Lori and I have been fighting free trade deals between Canada and the United States since the 1980s, because the integration of the corporate classes of our two economies has been achieved at the expense of working class people in both of our countries, and to the incredible, staggering enrichment of the wealthiest people and corporations in our economy. We are not all in this together. When the six big Canadian banks made $70 billion last year, they are not directly affected by tariffs, and they continue to make higher and higher profits every single year. We are not all in this together. When the oil and gas sector in Canada, which is majority owned by U.S. corporations, is on track to make up to $150 billion in wartime profits this year alone because of the immoral, senseless, illegal attack on Iran by the United States and Israel. $150 billion in profits for this industry. that is not affected, that has been spared all of the tariffs, because, of course, the United States needs a huge amount of Canadian oil each and every day. So we are united as Canadians in rejecting more unilateral concessions. We are not all in this together in terms of who's going to be hurt. And we need to build an independent Canadian economy. Mark Carney has had well over a year to get started on that project. He has announced big plans like buying the oil industry a new pipeline for $40, $50, $60 billion of public money, like major projects that suspend indigenous rights and environmental protections in favor of largely foreign corporations coming in and buying more of our resources. He's having an investment summit on September 12th in Toronto to invite BlackRock and Blackstone and JP Morgan. And the Prime Minister has mused about selling our airports and our ports and privatizing more of our economy to the benefit of foreign investors. So we need a Made in Canada plan to develop our autonomy and double down on the things that unite us as Canadians, like our embattled healthcare system, which is also being privatized these days. But we're not on track to do that. This is a fork in the road moment for Canada, and we have a completely different progressive vision to offer Canadians that would help Canadian workers, defend Canadian workers in this crisis, and also get back to work building a truly independent Canadian economy that would benefit American workers as well. As we'll see in this next period, everybody is going to be hurt by this.
0: Avi, this these new tariffs affect about 5% of the goods, of Canadian goods that are imported by the U.S. They target about $20 billion worth of Canadian goods. Who is actually hurt by these tariffs? Who are the workers? What are the industries in Canada that would be hurt by these tariffs?
12: Yeah, I mean, this is we already have tariffs on the automobile sector of 25%. A major integrated sector between Canada, the U.S., and Mexico. And this deal was only to achieve a lowering of 25% to 15% on auto tariffs. That makes the auto industry in Canada uncompetitive, which is why Lana Payne, the head of Unifor, the largest private sector union in Canada, said months and months ago that no deal is better than a bad deal. But this is an extension beyond steel and forestry and auto to tariff a lot of consumer goods. Everything from furniture makers to apparel to rubber and plastic products. This would bite deeper into the Canadian economy, across the economy. A lot of smaller and medium-sized businesses in every region of the country. But again, it's not all equally apportioned. It's always certain sectors and certain regions which are hurt the worst. In this case, my province of British Columbia would be most affected by this latest round of tariffs. Ontario and Quebec, the largest economic provinces in our country, would also be severely damaged by this. And don't forget that it's Americans who pay these tariffs, and it's American workers who are also affected. It's the cost of living emergency in Canada and the United States, where food prices, where rent, and the cost of putting a roof over your head, and all of the costs of living are going up and up and up in a period where people are really suffering. So, you know, there are corporate players who will make out fine, but it is the working class people of our continent who are going to be hurt. This may not be the huge proportion of Canadian exports to the United States in one of the biggest trading relationships on planet Earth between our two countries, but this is a deepening of an attack on Canada and on the American working class, which has been going on since Trump was elected for the second time. And here in Canada, we need to do something big about it. We've got plenty of fantastic proposals about how we could actually protect ourselves. In the short term, we have an unemployment insurance program in Canada that only covers one out of three workers that pay into it, and it only gives you a little more than half of your previous wage or salary when you get laid off. It's hard to qualify for. It takes too long to kick in. We need immediate reforms to our employment insurance system to cover people with more support faster and to cover way more workers in our economy. Those are sort of the short-term things. We need emergency assistance for the sectors that are worst hit by this. Again, manufacturing, wood products, apparel and furniture and others. But we also need a bigger plan to actually Trump-proof the Canadian economy. We could do things when we are making major investments of public dollars in oil pipelines. We could use that money instead to build an east-west electricity grid, double down on renewable energy, which is energy independence forever, because the inputs for renewable energy are always free, unlike oil and gas and coal. We could build an east-west electricity grid to trade renewable energy across our country with battery storage and the cheapest installed energy, solar and wind, on planet Earth today. The world is moving away from fossil fuels in this period, and Canada is being left behind because we are continue under the Mark Carney government to tie our fate to massive military expenditures, massive fossil fuel investments, and all in on AI, which, despite the Prime Minister

0: States. Here we've got Minnesota Senator Amy Klobuchar saying on X, Canada is Minnesota's number one trading partner. Minnesotans are paying for Trump's chaos. Republican Senator of Maine Susan Collins said the new tariffs would, quote, increase costs for Maine families as most businesses will have no choice but to pass on the tariffs to their customers through higher prices. Your response to what's happened with the collapse of the trade talks?
1: So it is the case that this situation is again, I don't typically agree with the Wall Street Journal, but perhaps the most stupid trade fight in history. In that, yes, if you are a purchaser in the U.S. of some of these goods, for instance, hockey sticks, but not pucks, I mean, go figure, you will see higher prices. But let's step back at the whole situation, and Avi's exactly right. You have at this moment this fight between two visions, neither of which are good for working people or for the environment. There is a way to do trade that benefits the majority of people, small businesses, farmers. And in Trump, you have an oligarch-first trade policy. He got elected saying he'd help working people. In fact, what he's done is make exceptions in his tariffs. Whatever you think about tariffs, at this point, 55% of imports into the U.S. have been excluded from tariffs because Trump gives free entry for his buddies in big tech, in chemicals, etc. So we have a situation where between the disruption of supply chains like the U.S. and Canada, which have been not under the right rules, but united in a way that literally it's disruptive to U.S. manufacturing when there's disruption in Canadian manufacturing. You have a situation where the U.S. now is down 75,000 manufacturing jobs since Trump came back to office. We have 30% decrease right now in factory construction since Trump came back the second time, because this the tariff chaos and malpractice is so severe. But the problem is, in Mark Carney, there is sort of the high priest of neoliberalism, a guy who has been going around the world trying to sell the Trans-Pacific Partnership, NAFTA on steroids, extra goodies for big tech and for big pharma, ways to attack Canada's wonderful pharmaceutical pricing system that don't even exist in the old NAFTA, as the replacement for the World Trade Organization, as if that's not bad enough. And there is something that is neither Trump's oligarchic trade grift nor the neoliberalism that Carney has in mind that actually could harness the benefits of trade, but neither of these guys is thinking about that. Rather, they're having this kind of personal fight, and it's political. So Trump can't bear the thought someone is standing up to him and not just steamrolling him. Folks in Canada are getting tariffed because they had the temerity to stand up and put tariffs in retaliation to Trump unilaterally tariffing them. That is the basis for these tariffs. And the notion that politically, the U.S., Canada, and Mexico right now have the only duty-free trade at all under Trump too. Canada and Mexico still have majority duty-free access. Underlying all of this is, will we renegotiate in a way that works for people on the planet, the NAFTA replacement, the U.S.-Mexico-Canada agreement? And there, I think, are people with a good vision. Avi, for instance, in the U.S., many Democrats in Congress, of how you could fix that agreement and have a lift-up agreement. But instead, with this fight, we're just heading in the worst direction possible.
0: And Lori, how have Trump's economic policies vis-a-vis Canada differed from those, say, with China? And this especially at a time where we're coming up on what the Trump administration is calling economic D-Day, threatening to sanction any country trading with Iran?
1: So this is part of the lunacy of the situation. The United States not only has many decades of putting the economies together, as Avi said, not on behalf of working people, but for instance, the aerospace industry, literally, if you hit tariffs on metal products that are part of the aerospace industry, which is happening, you hurt jobs in the U.S. instead of thinking about how do we make this smoother, and the U.S. and Canada have relatively balanced trade. If you take the crude oil sent to the

0: to be processed and employ U.S. workers out of the formula, U.S. and Canada have balanced trade. And then tariffs go to 50% in some products or higher or lower, but targeting Canada is the big problem when it's not. Rather, it's a partner and has balanced trade. Versus in China, China is the source of a ginormous trade deficit with the U.S., but not exclusively with the world. And it's because of particular policies that Canada is not implementing that China uses regularly, often called beggar thy neighbor, where you take policies suppressing wages, no independent unions, or no safety net, social safety net. So you basically suppress consumption. People save a ton because they're responsible for everything on their own. They have no support from the government. Or you subsidize at enormous rates. All of those interventions mean China is exporting an enormous amount. It's not just hitting the U.S. At this point, countries that were the emerging trade countries, countries like Mexico, like India, like Brazil, are going into trade deficits and are being deindustrialized because of this behavior in China. Trump has cut the tariffs. He feels some friendship with the authoritarian leader of China. And so he and Premier Xi have had many a happy meeting where they cut tariffs with China, the cause of the trade deficit. And here we have 50% tariffs on Canada. It is, I would say, something that is more like middle school or childhood playground battles between Carney and Trump as compared to anything that makes economic sense or geopolitical sense.
1: Before we end, Avi Lewis, I want to go back to you, and I wanted to ask you about this other news from Canada. The Montreal City Council is set to debate a controversial motion calling on the city to suspend institutional ties with the Israeli government. Your response to this?
2: Well, I think I've been knocking doors in a series of by-elections that the Prime Minister has called in Toronto, in Montreal, in Vancouver. And I've been talking to a lot of Canadians at their doorsteps in the past few weeks over this summer. And I have to say that the ongoing genocide in Gaza is a pressing moral issue for, I believe, a supermajority of Canadians. I have only come across a couple of people who take a pro-Israel position at the doorstep and knocking doors in all of our major cities for weeks now. And the vast majority of people are shocked and appalled by the activities of the state of Israel, dragging the United States into attacking Iran in another endless, incredibly damaging war, spiking oil prices and punishing people around the world with higher inflation and higher cost of living, which is already out of control, and the sheer trauma of witnessing, and Democracy Now! Has done a better job than most media outlets in the entire world in documenting the ongoing murder of Palestinians in the West Bank, in Gaza, what is effectively an invasion now of southern Lebanon. People are upset and traumatized by the impunity and the violence visited by Israel on many different civilian populations now in the Middle East. And people in Canada are appalled and want to see their governments at every level do something. We've seen a big battle in Canada, as you have in the United States, where the pro-Israel forces like AIPAC or CEJA here in Canada, the parallel pro-Israel lobby group, are on the defensive now. They still capture most of the political class and the mainstream media, but among the majority of people, we want to see our government step up and take a clear moral position against apartheid, against genocide, and against the killing of civilians. And you see these debates breaking out at the city council level, in educational institutions, and at the national level in Canada. And the tide has turned definitively, and Canadians want to see their governments and their elected officials stand up on the right side of history. It's an ongoing battle. And the forces against us, the conventional narratives are still very much in place in the political class and in the corridors of power. But the people of Canada know which side is in the light and which side is in the horror of these massive crimes against humanity. And I think the Montreal City Council debate is one of many that you're going to continue to see. It is not going to stop because Canadians are outraged by this impunity.
1: Avi Lewis, thank you so much, leader of Canada's New Democratic Party. Thank you also to Lori Wallach, director of the Rethink Trade Program at the American Economic Liberties Project. Coming up, we go to Florida to speak with Angie Nixon on her upset win in Florida's Democratic Senate primary.

0: Peligrosa, Dangerous Woman by Lila Downs, performing in our Democracy Now! Studio. This is Democracy Now!, democracynow.org. I'm Anjali Kamath. We turn now to Florida, where the progressive state representative, Angie Nixon, pulled off a stunning victory last week in the Democratic Senate primary. Nixon defeated Alexander Vindman, a former Army intelligence officer who testified during Trump's first impeachment trial. Vindman was backed by the Democratic establishment, and his campaign raised more than 16 times as much cash as Nixon's campaign. Nixon has served in the Florida House of Representatives since 2020. In 2022, she made national headlines for leading sit-ins and other protests inside the Florida Capitol to protest a Republican move to redraw congressional maps. In November, Nixon will face incumbent Republican Senator Ashley Moody, who was appointed by Florida Governor Ron DeSantis to fill the seat of Marco Rubio, who resigned to serve as Secretary of State. If elected, Angie Nixon would become the only member of the Democratic Socialists of America in the Senate. She joined the group in June. Angie Nixon joins us now from Jacksonville. Welcome to Democracy Now!, Angie Nixon. Tell us how you defeated Alex Vindman.
1: Good morning. I'm so happy to be with you all today. I was able to defeat Alex Vindman because it was good old-fashioned grassroots organizing. I am a former union organizer. I'm a community organizer. And I've had the opportunity to travel all across the state of Florida over the past nearly two decades to build a diverse coalition of supporters and, just folks who I've been working with over the past few years, nearly two decades. We actually were able to help increase the minimum wage. I was a statewide organizer with that ballot initiative, also helping with automatic rights restoration. And so it was just hustle. And so I'm super excited to be the Democratic nominee, and I'm glad to be here with you all today.
0: And Angie, you're facing off Republican Ashley Moody in November. Florida has gone to Trump twice. This is a deep red state. What is your strategy going to be to win in November?
1: My strategy is going to expand on the strategy we had during the primary, just really going to meet people where they are. Unfortunately, my opponent likes to call me names, but that's because she doesn't have anything to show for it. You know, folks are trying to label me right now and put me in a box, but Ashley Moody is someone who actually stole $10 million from the most medically needy kids here in the state of Florida, and they allowed her to divert that funding so that they could defeat two ballot initiatives that would have helped improve the health of Floridians across the state, and her reward for that theft was her appointment to this United States Senate seat. Not only that, but Ashley Moody is just someone who does not speak with folks. She runs away from folks. I've had to answer many calls and respond to many emails that she just did not return to constituents that were in need of assistance. She also voted against the ACA subsidies, which caused nearly 300,000 people here in the state of Florida to drop off the rolls, the ACA marketplace, and it caused our private insurance premiums to go up as well. Ashley Moody is someone who cannot be trusted. She's simply a rubber stamp for Donald Trump. She does any and everything that he says to do, and it's just ridiculous. We need to send people to Washington, D.C. who are going to stand up and push back against Donald Trump, people who are actually going to work hard to ensure they are lowering the cost and ending the corruption and the chaos that's in D.C.
0: And Angie Nixon, you ran on an affordability platform. Talk about your policy priorities if you do win the election in November. What is the message you'll be taking to the Senate?
1: So when I win, because I like to speak things into existence, on day one, I'm going to file legislation to re-extend the ACA subsidies. Folks are going bankrupt simply because they are trying to stay alive. Medical debt is the leading cause of bankruptcy, and that's absolutely absurd. And then we're going to also push hardcore for universal health care. A recent Yale study came out that showed that the government would save $1 trillion if we pass universal health care. Also, it's going to be really important for us to address this housing issue. Right now here in the state of Florida, people who rent, they're paying over 18% the national average. People who have property insurance and they are homeowners, they are paying 300 times more than folks in other states. And that just totally has to change. The reason they're paying all this money is because Ashley Moody took a lot of money from insurance companies. She didn't rein them in when she was the attorney general. And so they just, you know, they help her out by contributing to her campaign coffers. And so I'm happy to let folks know that the only people that I'm beholden to are hardworking everyday folks. I am someone who prides myself on being unbought and unbossed. Also, I am a mother of five. Me and my husband have a blended family. I was a single mom for 12 years, and I understand how tough it is as it relates to childcare, right? I have a 5-year-old right now. And some parents are paying $800 to $2,400 a month simply to try to send their children to a childcare facility. And so I support universal childcare. I know that for every dollar we put into childcare, we get $3 back in the economy because that allows parents to be able to work. That also allows our children to be diverted from the school to prison pipeline, which, you know, these for-profit prisons, these elected officials, these billionaires, they want our children to have an ill education, a ridiculous, a horrible education, right? Which is why they're defunding public schools, because they want to usher them into the school to prison pipeline. Why make sure that our children have a good quality education when they know they'll make more money off of them going to prison and exploiting their labor? And so these are some of the things that I'm really pushing for and want to see accomplished when I become the next United States Senator. I know there's a rumor going around saying that I want to abolish prisons. I don't. I want to abolish for-profit prisons. There's also a rumor going around saying that I want to defund the police. I don't want to defund the police. I want to defund flock cameras so that bad cops don't have the ability to stalk their ex-girlfriends or their ex-boyfriends. I want to make sure that we have a justice system that works for everyone, not just for the billionaires and co-conspirators of Jeffrey Epstein, who actually are treated more fairly than a single mom who got caught stealing formula to make sure that her child had food. And so these are things that need to really be worked on. We need to make sure that hardworking everyday people get to shape what their communities look like and what their economies look like. And that's my mantra, that's my motto, and that's what I'm fighting for each and every day.
0: Angie Nixon, in May, you took part at a sit-in in Governor Ron DeSantis' office in protest of the redistricting bill, where you were arrested and now face a jury trial on trespassing charges in September. Talk about redistricting and how that affects what the elections in November.
1: I mean, Donald Trump basically went to a lot of Republican governors and asked them to rig elections for him in the form of redrawing maps. And so we know that this was a partisan gerrymander because Ron DeSantis decided to release the maps to Fox News, and he did it when it was color-coded and it showed and illustrated where blue seats, Democratic seats, would possibly be converted to Republican seats. And so that goes against our state constitution, and they illegally and unconstitutionally passed this bill. And so I decided to stand up for democracy and actually disrupt the proceedings, because, again, what they were doing was illegal and unconstitutional, and it went against what the voters wanted. I know that the people should decide who their representatives are, right? The politicians should not be able to choose who their voters are. And what we're witnessing right now, in conjunction with the gutting of the Voting Rights Act, is Republican lawmakers in D.C. And all over these state legislatures, they are trying to return us back to the worst chapters of our history. And that is simply because they don't want us to have a say. They want the status quo. And I'm telling and making an appeal to everyone, right? Like, right now, these politicians are working less and less and less. And meanwhile, they're getting richer. We are working harder than ever. And many of us are still struggling to stay afloat. They want us feeling hopeless. They want us to feel as though nothing can change, as though voting won't matter. But they're spending billions and billions of dollars, right, to suppress our right to vote. They're changing laws, making it harder for marginalized communities, for working families to go out and vote. And this is because they want to stay in power. They are so fearful of losing power. And they are fearful that we are going, many people are going to come into power, and they think that we're going to do to them what they've done to many of us for hundreds of years. But that's not the case. What happens when working families come into power, when everyday hardworking people become our state lawmakers, our federal lawmakers, we lead with love and humanity and dignity and compassion and respect. We want to make sure that no one experiences what we experienced as marginalized people. Again, I was a single mom, and I keep going back to this. I was a single mom for 12 years. I know what it's like to struggle. I don't want anyone to have to struggle the way in which I did, right? I know what happens. I am also proof positive of what happens when government does it right. I was a recipient of a workshop, a program in which I was able to gain down payment assistance because money trickled down from the feds, that trickled down to the state, that trickled down to the local government, that allowed me, a woman who had graduated from the University of Florida, that was working for the state but only making $28,000. They helped me pay my down payment. They helped me with down payment assistance as well as closing costs, right? And when I refinanced my home, I paid that back. But these are programs that Donald Trump cut under the big BS bill, programs that Ashley Moody does not want. And that's because they just want their campaign donors and their billionaire friends and family and themselves to get richer. I am ready for hardworking, everyday people to get bailed out. I'm ready for small business owners to get bailed out. We have to focus our efforts on lowering their costs and not these costs of these big corporations. Over 88 companies last year made over $105 billion. They paid absolutely nothing in federal taxes. Meanwhile, I had a woman tell me she made $55,000 last year and she's on a payment plan with the IRS. Our system is broken. And I want to go to Washington, D.C. to help fix it.
0: Angie Nixon, final question. You joined the DSA recently in June. What is your relationship to the organization? If you win in November, you'd be the first DSA member in the Senate.
1: So you are exactly right. I just recently joined the DSA. I also just recently joined the Working Families Party. And my relationship is one that I just joined them because I saw that they were one of the organizations that was working the hardest to help ensure that people have universal health care. I'm talking to too many people who have loved ones that have died because they were underinsured or they didn't have any insurance. And so I am not an active member of DSA. I just paid a little bit of dues because I paid dues with the Working Families Party because I appreciate certain parts of their platform. Do I agree with all of it? No, I don't. And I don't agree with everything in the Democratic Party as well. And so I want folks to know they don't have to worry about me pushing some type of authoritarianism or any type of dictatorship. As a matter of fact, I have made it my life's mission to push back on any type of authoritarian and dictatorship, which is why I am so adamant about fighting back against Donald Trump and heading to D.C. I want folks to know I am someone accessible, ethical, someone that they can trust. I'm willing to have conversations about any questions folks may have of me and my ideology. But if they look at my track record, they know that I always put people first, hardworking, everyday people first. And that is what I'm going to do when I become their next United States Senator.
0: Thank you so much, State Representative Angie Nixon. You're the Democratic Senate nominee for the state of Florida. Thank you for joining
1: us. Thank you.
0: Coming up, we'll go to California, where Aisha Wahab has won a special election for a seat in the House, even though AIPAC spent millions to defeat her. She's set to become the first African-American in Congress. Stay with us.

0: Everybody Deserves to Be Free by the Resistance Revival Chorus. In California, progressive Democratic State Senator Aisha Wahab has made history by winning a special election to fill the congressional seat vacated by disgraced Representative Eric Swalwell, who resigned amid sexual misconduct claims. Wahab becomes the first African-American elected to Congress representing eastern parts of the San Francisco Bay Area. In 2018, she also became the first African-American elected to public office in the United States. During Wahab's congressional campaign, groups affiliated with AIPAC, the American-Israel Public Affairs Committee, spent over $6 million to support her rival, Melissa Hernandez. Aisha Wahab joins us now. Welcome to Democracy Now! Aisha, you won the primary pretty easily earlier this year, and during this special election, between then and the special election, groups affiliated with AIPAC spent over $6 million to defeat you. Talk about the significance of this victory and how you did it.
1: Well, I just want to appreciate my team and the district for really seeing through it. My district is a decently well-educated district. They knew that my record is very, very clear versus the lies that were spread by AIPAC. And I do want to highlight the fact that the millions of dollars in this district, compared to many other districts, for example, we don't have a big city. We don't have an Oakland. We don't have a San Jose or San Francisco. And San Francisco is barely touching $3 million of outside spending. We were pushing over $9.4 million, right? And still counting. We'll see the final numbers. But it did significant damage when there's, in a single month, nearly $6+ million being spread lies. And I'm very happy that the Chronicle actually stated that a lot of the ads were misleading and were lies.
0: And Aisha, it wasn't just AIPAC that was a special interest group that was working against you. You also pushed for a bill that would outlaw caste discrimination when you were in the state Senate, and you pushed for this law. In 2023, it ended up being vetoed by Gavin Newsom. But during that time, you faced a lot of death threats and violent threats. And how did you deal with that? And talk about what you were pushing for and what that interest group was.
1: Yeah, so there was a bill that I pushed called to ban caste discrimination, which is practiced in some cultures where you could never educate yourself enough to get out of the caste, right? It's literally a 3,000-year-old slavery model that still exists today. And there were a lot of people that were opposed to it. They will never say why they were completely opposed to it. They pretend that caste does not exist. But the fact that we had the Senate have to pay for a bulletproof vest for me because of the amount of death threats that I received, rape threats, just a lot of weird things. It was important for me to carry the bill all the way through because it was the right thing to do. It basically said that in California, let alone in the United States, discrimination of any kind is bad. And I wanted to ensure that all people in my district felt seen, felt heard, and felt protected.
0: Aisha Wahab, you're the first Muslim and first African-American woman in the state Senate, and you'd be the first African-American in Congress. We're now, coming up on 25 years since the invasion of Afghanistan and 5 years since the Taliban took power. Your thoughts on, the significance of your trajectory and what is happening in Afghanistan?
1: Yeah, I'm an American through and through, born in New York, raised by Uncle Sam in the foster care system. And as an Afghan American, someone who is proud of my culture and heritage, it's disappointing to see what is happening in Afghanistan, where they are blocking women and children from going to school, really living their lives. I think that that's going to be a disaster to come for Afghanistan, let alone the fact that the United States needs to practice diplomacy, and regardless of which group is in power, we should be exercising diplomacy and having a relationship, hopefully even kind of steering them in the right direction when it comes to human rights, women's rights, and just civil rights across the board. Afghanistan is a landlocked nation. It is surrounded by interested parties. They have an unlimited amount of resources that the United States needs to, at least partner with, to have contracts with. And Afghanistan also needs other allies, and we have not really exercised that. There are a lot of different warlord groups that want power that are not the Taliban, too. And I think that each of them are deeply, deeply failed and misguided in the sense that they are not doing what's right for the country. They are doing what's right for themselves. And we have seen, even under the support of the United States, that these warlord groups literally rape the country.
0: And Aisha Wahab, last question. You just have 30 seconds. You talked about growing up in the foster care system. How has that informed your policy priorities? And what is the message you'll be taking to Congress?
1: Definitely. You know, our entire campaign was about unity and supporting the most vulnerable community member. Growing up in the foster care system, going to church, living with different types of people, hearing different languages, I realized that at the end of the day, everyone wants stability, everyone's peace, a thriving future, and to live the American dream.
0: You just have 5 seconds, Aisha. I'm so sorry.
1: I want to be able to do that.
0: Thank you so much. Congressman-elect Aisha Wahab won a special election in California, and that does it for today's show. Happy birthday, Julie Crosby. I'm Anjali Kamath. Thank you for joining us for another edition of Democracy Now!
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4: Now, it's time for an eclectic mix of interviews and some of the oddest news stories you'll ever hear. It's the Stuff File program with Peter Anthony Holder.
5: Hey there, hi there, ho there! Peter Anthony Holder here with you, and yes, this is indeed another edition of the Stuff File program, number 0887. And coming up on this edition of the Stuff File program, you'll meet Dave Kenny, who is a journalist and historian who has authored more than 24 nonfiction books. But he is releasing his first novel called Helium, which deals with flying saucers. So, where does he land on the spectrum of the flying saucer craze of the 1950s?
6: Truth be told, I am a flying saucer agnostic. I can't tell you whether spaceships from other planets were visiting Earth back in the 1950s. I like to think they were, because that would be pretty cool, but that's not what attracted me to the subject and keeps me interested in the subject. I've never been all that interested in aliens, I guess you could say. I'm interested in people. And from the beginning, I wanted this book, Helium, to be a deeply human story.
5: Sandy Malone is a former TLC star who is the author of a series of summer beach reads called Gem of the Golden Isles that takes place on Jekyll Island in Georgia, where she lives. Although they are fiction, for those who saw the TLC show she did called Wedding Island, you might recognize some stories in her books.
7: You ever saw Wedding Island? It adds all to it because people read book one, and book one is Escape to Jekyll Island is largely about Tally moving back and starting over. And through the course of that, you hear the stories of what was going on Vieques Island and the hurricane and what happened. And some of them are kind of crazy sounding. That's where I tell readers, go back and watch Wedding Island. It makes sense. You know, you read, oh, there's wild horses everywhere. Okay, you read it. That's great. Seeing me have to slam my brakes on a regular basis because there's horses in the road, you know, on TV. I mean, really, you have to stop at intersections for copulating horses.
5: Mark Hartzman, the curator of WeirdHistorian.com, is back with the odd story for August. This one deals with a horse who bolted while carrying a casket.
8: All of a sudden, something just snapped with the horse and it took off, just racing through town. You can imagine this undertaker trying to hang on, coffin shaking in the wagon as it's, you know, the wheels are ricketing over, probably some cobblestones along the roads. Some police saw it. They start rushing out, but what are they going to do? They start chasing it. The horse doesn't care. It's just getting out of their way if they kind of step in front of it. So eventually, it gets up to the pier and just plunges into the Hudson River, along with the carriage and the casket inside of it.
5: And there's lots and lots of Stuff File news, dad joke theater, Sir Dudley's Poetry Corner, a morning shower thought, and of course, an idiot of the day. The guest later, the person who told you this was show number 0887, was Tristan Brand, a Vancouver-based creative director, photographer, cinematographer, and biologist, and a great friend from back in the day. He runs Tristan Brand Productions Incorporated. Thank you very much, Tristan, for doing the guest slate on this edition of the Stuff File program. a show that is listener-supported, fan-funded radio that depends on you for our success. 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Well, let's get right to the stuff. In Britain, a Somerset farmer's dream wedding came true when 37-year-old Victoria Lee rode her Swiss cow, White Chocolate Button, into Holy Cross Church on August the 8th.

0: She married 40-year-old husband Mike Lee on their 10-year anniversary. Victoria, a mother of four, arrived by tractor before making the final entrance on her flower crown adorned cow. She said, "It was what I'd always dreamt of. It was truly incredible." The 30-second ride was years in the making. Victoria had ridden cows since childhood, once riding her cow Sadie to the village shop. After the ceremony, the couple returned to their farm to milk cows before joining guests at a reception. Said Victoria, "It's a tough time for farmers out there. I just wanted to make people smile. I'm just wondering if the cow added something to the collection plate, if you know what I mean." Two Florida middle school students, aged 13 and 14, allegedly conspired to commit an armed robbery using homemade weapons. Officials first received a tip in April that the boys were communicating via Telegram about using homemade weapons to commit a crime. A search of the 14-year-old's home uncovered three homemade firearms, explosive materials, makeshift handcuffs, a tactical vest bearing white supremacy markings, and handwritten notes and diagrams. Investigators believe they may have prevented a larger violent act. Both teens face conspiracy to commit robbery with a firearm charges. Said Sheriff Robert Hardwick, "Knowing what your children are consuming online should be a priority for parents." You know, I'm kind of wondering if the parents weren't aware. I'm just saying. A Maumelle High School football player in Arkansas unknowingly wore a helmet concealing a venomous cottonmouth snake during practice for more than an hour. The 2-foot snake had coiled itself inside the helmet's padding, going undetected when the teen suited up. He eventually complained to coaches about discomfort, leading to the startling discovery. Miraculously, the player was not bitten. Animal control officers removed the snake and relocated it to a nearby wooded area. Cottonmouths are common throughout Arkansas and can inflict bites causing severe pain and tissue damage, though fatalities are rare with prompt medical treatment. Could you imagine if this were not a practice but a game? And could you imagine if the referee didn't believe the player that he didn't deliberately put the snake in his helmet?
1: Defense number four. And at some point, the referee can award a score if this type of behavior happens again.
0: Yeah, that could happen. And finally, in this section of Stuff File News, before we get to our first guest here in this edition of the Stuff File program with me, Peter Anthony Holder, a major undersea electricity project has been rerouted to avoid a fictional character's burial site. Developers of the $581 million Greenlink interconnector, which is a 125-mile cable linking the UK and Ireland, quietly redrew its path to protect the unofficial grave of Dobby, the house elf from Harry Potter. The shrine sits on Freshwater Beach in Wales, where the character was buried in the film Harry Potter and the Deathly Hallows. Project manager Simon Ludlam, who initially dismissed concerns over a fictional character, said the company was flooded with calls after a BBC segment highlighted the issue.
2: "How can Dobby ever repay him?"
0: said Ludlam. "We went quite close to some real Bronze Age remains, but we avoided Dobby's grave." Wow. Changing the route of a $581 million, 125-mile cable because of the burial plot of a fictional character? It kind of reminds me of the words of wisdom on Saturday Night Live that William Shatner said in a sketch.
3: Having received all your letters over the years, and I've spoken to many of you, and some of you have traveled, you know, hundreds of miles to be here, I'd just like to say, get a life, will you, people?
0: And let's get to our first guest here in this edition of the Stuff All program, shall we? Dave Kenny is a journalist and historian who has authored more than 24 nonfiction books, but he's about to release his debut novel. It's called Helium, and it deals with flying saucers. Dave is in Minnesota, where we're heard on WFNU in St. Paul. He joins us via Riverside.com. Hi, Dave.
4: Hi, Peter. How are you?
0: Just tickety-boo. Thanks very much for being on the program with us. Again, 24 nonfiction books. What made you decide to write a novel?
4: Well, to tell you the truth, I've, like you said, I've been doing this almost my entire career, both in journalism and in the writing of history. And I had, over the years, dabbled in fiction, tried to make something work. And each time I did, I just sort of ran into a wall because of the background I had. I was just so tied to this idea of getting my facts straight. I would eventually get to this point where I'm writing fiction and I go, wait, that's not what actually happened. And I couldn't get past that. And so I would have to just sort of leave that project behind. But with this project, Helium, I don't know what it is. I think it's just this particular subject that I've been fascinated with for so long. I was able to break through with that and give myself permission to start making up stuff. And that's what happened, and Helium is the result.
0: Well, you certainly dove in feet first because, I mean, you're a journalist who worries and concerns about facts, and now you're talking about flying saucers.
4: Yeah. Well, one of the real tricky things about writing this novel about this particular subject is that to this day, there's a lot of disagreement about what was fact and what was fiction during this period of the late 1940s into the 1950s. I mean, were people actually seeing spacecraft from other planets in the atmosphere of Earth, or were they completely deluded? Were they making things up? So I don't think there's any true agreement today what was fact and what was fiction, and then finding ways to write all that and reflect it in what's basically a fictional story was a little tricky to get that balance right, but I hope that I succeeded in getting it done the correct way with what I'm getting published here.
0: Okay, so as a journalist, you deal in facts. What kind of research did you have to do in order to write this fictional novel?
4: Well, this goes back probably to the mid-1990s or so, during the time that I was working at CNN, and I came across this photograph of a family, a 1950s family in a very much 1950s kitchen. And it looked pretty normal. It, you know, there's the pink and green and formica and all that sort of thing in the background. But when you look closer, I saw this woman in the photo was holding a book. And the book, its title was pretty easy to read. If you paid attention, it was Flying Saucers Have Landed. It was by a guy named George Adamski. And just something about that photo hooked me. I wanted to find out more about it. So I started doing this deep dive. I guess you could call it falling down a rabbit hole. But I started reading everything I could about this era when it seemed like everyone was seeing strange objects streaking through the sky. And I would go on eBay and other places and find books that were published during this period and find old magazines and anything I could find on the subject. And since I worked in television, I had these dreams of turning my research into a documentary. That didn't work out. And I tried a few other things, screenplay, a podcast, no dice. Finally, I decided to write the novel, and that's how Helium came about. But that was basically this long period of just gathering as much material from various places as I could.
0: Okay, so I have to ask, do you believe in flying saucers or not?
4: You know what? Truth be told, I am a flying saucer agnostic. I can't tell you whether spaceships from other planets were visiting Earth back in the 1950s. I like to think they were, because that would be pretty cool, but that's not what attracted me to the subject and keeps me interested in the subject. I've never been all that interested in aliens, I guess you could say. I'm interested in people. And from the beginning, I wanted this book, Helium, to be a deeply human story, very much rooted in the historical record. I wasn't interested in litigating the facts and fiction behind the Roswell incident, for example. I really don't know. And to tell you the truth, I'm not that interested in finding out the answer to that. I like the fact that so many people were involved with this subject and interested in it during that period. That's what gets me jazzed. And I'll leave the "Are flying saucers real?" thing to other people.
0: Well, speaking of people, when you first sat down to write this novel, who did you think your readers, or who did you suggest your readers were going to be?
4: You know, when I first started this out, I guess I worked with the assumption that I knew there was this community of people who are really interested, involved, and invested in the questions of whether there are space people, whether there are people beyond our understanding here on Earth. And I've always taken that proposition seriously, but I have known that there were a lot of people out there who are interested in this subject. And I sort of assumed that that's who would be interested in the book I was going to write. But over time, I think I've come to believe that, yes, there will be, I hope will be plenty of people who are really interested in the question of flying saucers and UFOs, UAPs, whatever you want to call them. I hope there are those people who will be interested in this book. But more than anything, I've come to believe that this book is made mainly for people who just enjoy literature and enjoy a good story. And if I can draw those people in, I'll be extremely happy.
0: Well, again, as a journalist, you have to get all your ducks in a row. And first of all, when did you write this book? Or when did you start writing this book? And did it ever coincide with the government's recent releases on UFOs and UAPs?
4: The actual writing of this book started a little bit before the pandemic. And like many authors, I think the difficulties we had in finding balance in our lives during the pandemic period created more of an opportunity for me to set time aside to get the book written. And so I did probably finish up the first draft of the novel sometime in 2021 or so. And so the disclosures, the government disclosures that you're talking about with UFOs, UAPs, really started after the fact. But I guess I do see opportunities here that I'm sensing a real rekindled interest in the general topic. And I have been keeping an eye on these disclosures. And so far, I just haven't seen much evidence that the documents, that there's much in them about George Adamski or the contactee movement that I was talking about, which is the real focus of my book. The files do mention contactees sometimes, but they deal mostly with how people at the time were influenced, those contactees were influencing public perceptions of the flying saucer phenomenon. So there's little to suggest that the current disclosure of documents shows any that the military or intelligent communities took people like Adamski seriously. So, sure, I'm hoping that this renewed interest that comes with the disclosure will also create interest for my book, and maybe it'll help me sell a few copies. It can't hurt.
0: Well, congratulations on the book, and I've got one more question to ask, and that is, I understand that you also host a podcast called American Obsession. What is that about?
4: Well, you are right. I have hosted and put together a pilot for that. I would hope that maybe that'll lead to something. So far, it hasn't, but the idea is that there are these stories, these ideas that over separate times in American history have sort of taken over the public imagination, one of them being the flying saucer era. And so the idea was maybe I could do a narrative podcast to take people through what those times were like. I'd like to pick up on that again if I can, but at the moment that's sort of shelved while I'm trying to make this book thing work.
0: Well, I'm sure you can combine the two because, of course, publicity is always an important part in book writing and in publication releases.
4: No doubt.
0: And the fact that you would have a podcast, you could plug your own book.
4: Well, you're giving me inspiration here, Peter.
0: Okay. Again, congratulations on the book. The book is called Helium, and thank you very much for being on the program with us.
4: Thank you so much.
0: Dave Kenny, author of Helium. 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
0: And still to come on the program, we'll talk to Sandy Malone, who is the author of the Gem of the Golden Isle series. Plus, Mark Hartzman, the curator of WeirdHistorian.com, is back with a weird story for the month of August. And we also have Sir Dudley's Poetry Corner, a morning shower thought, and of course, an idiot of the day. But right now we have much more in Stuff File News right here, right now. A pet goose named Goosey. gee, that's an original name, is being celebrated as a hero after waking a Texas family during a barn fire. Fort Bend County resident Bert Gerber was asleep when Goosey's loud honking roused him. Security cameras captured the goose sounding the alarm as flames tore through the barn. Gerber grabbed a hose and extinguished the fire before it spread. All animals inside escaped unharmed. Said Gerber, "I just casually came outside and saw a fire billowing out of there." His wife, Chelsea, said the outcome could have been devastating. She also said, "We couldn't be more proud of Goosey. He truly is our little hero." Goosey joined the family in May at the request of their young daughter, Elaine. I'm going on the assumption that, unlike a perennial Dickens classic story, this goose doesn't have to worry about surviving past Christmas.
10: I don't believe I've ever seen a more magnificent goose cook.
0: 38-year-old James Powell of Valley Grove, West Virginia, was a delivery driver and distributor of Little Debbie snacks in Washington County, Pennsylvania.
11: Have you tried cakes and pies?
12: Little Debbie!
0: His job involved delivering products to stores, then submitting an invoice which the stores would pay. Powell would then be paid a commission on what he'd sold.
11: Mighty sweet, wholesome treat.
12: Little Debbie!
0: Investigators say he didn't deliver some of those snacks, but rather sold them at flea markets out of his truck and then submitted fraudulent invoices totaling more than $13,300 over a three-month period to several chains like Shop and Save, Giant Eagle, and Walmart.
13: Chocolate snack cakes, oatmeal cream, Swiss cake rolls, banana twins. One after another, there's a Little Debbie treat for everybody.
0: Well, not everybody, like Shop and Save, Giant Eagle, and Walmart. He didn't just get cash for his sales. The company paid him over $3,700 in commissions on the items. He was arrested and faces multiple fraud-related charges. Well, this is a classic example of you can't have your cake and eat it too. A suspicious object outside a Washington, D.C. firehouse triggered a bomb scare response and snarled.

0: police report ultimately described the device as an electronic sex portable pump device. The individual responsible has not been identified. So, I guess that means that the device didn't go off, and neither did the guy who left it. And finally, in this section of Stuff File News, before we get to our next guest here in this edition of the Stuff File program with me, Peter Anthony Holder, a Cincinnati man captured the terrifying moment he was struck by lightning while golfing on August the 7th. Chris Schiavone was filming heavy rain on the course when a lightning bolt hit his arm, sending him stumbling backwards. The video went viral after meteorologist Matt Devitt shared it, calling it one of the craziest videos I've ever seen. Devitt confirmed he spoke with Chris, who described himself as unbelievably lucky. Chris later said he feels very lucky and blessed to have survived. The National Weather Service reports lightning kills roughly 20 Americans annually, with only 4 confirmed fatalities so far this year. Just 10% of lightning strike victims die. The lifetime odds of being struck by lightning in the U.S. is 1 in 15,300. Okay, I've seen this video. It's only 4 seconds long. Chris is filming guys standing around a golf cart in the open. Meanwhile, Chris is standing with his clubs under a tree laughing. Let me play the audio to this video, and I think you can get the visual picture.
1: Oh my God.
0: And he feels lucky and blessed? Chris. All this proves is that there is a God, and he has a sense of humor. And now, this.
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3: There once was a girl named Ayana who slipped on a giant banana. She slid out the door, across the dance floor, and crashed through a beachside cabana.
0: And let's get to our next guest here in this edition of the Stuff File program, shall we? Sandy Malone is a former TLC reality star who is also the author of a series of books perfect for the summer, as they are beach reads. They are called The Gem of the Golden Isles, and they take place on Jekyll Island in Georgia, and that just happens to be where the author lives. Sandy joins us from Jekyll Island via Riverside.com. Hi, Sandy.
4: Hi there. Good afternoon.
0: Thank you for joining us on the program. Much appreciated. When did you start these particular stories, and how many of them are in total that you've written so far?
4: Well, there are 5 books in the Gem of the Golden Isles series. And I started writing this series after my husband and I moved to Jekyll Island, Georgia a few years ago. I have always wanted to write fiction, but, you know, I was a journalist and I always had a big stack of assignments to write. And when we got to Jekyll Island, I said, okay, we've made it to our forever home. This is what I've always wanted to do. And I started writing fiction.
0: But you're writing fiction that is based on the island that you are on. And there, in beach dramas, there's always some infidelity and there's always a triangle of some kind. And so I'm just wondering if any of the characters are you, and does your husband think that any of the characters are him?
4: Well, my husband and I had a destination wedding planning business on Vieques Island, Puerto Rico for 11 years. He is a retired SWAT commander from the DC area. And when he retired, we moved to our vacation home on Vieques Island where we had gotten married. And we started planning wedding. And it was wildly successful, and we had a great time, and we made a TV show called Wedding Island on TLC. We only did one season because we had lots and lots of weddings, real clients. And then Hurricane Maria hit, and it put us out of business in one night. So we went back north. We had to start over again stateside. We were lucky we had kept a condo up in the DC area. Like, a lot of people didn't have another house. We started over, and when we moved to Jekyll Island, I reinvented myself into writing fiction.
0: So again, let me ask the question.
4: The characters are based on me. Okay, here's the deal. The main character is

0: Escape to Jekyll Island, the first book, is Tally Davis. And she is not me. This is not autobiographical. However, every story in the book is based on all the crazy I saw planning real wedding. So Tally Davis is a young wedding planner who loses her job in a hurricane. So she goes home to Jekyll Island where she grew up and she starts over. She opens a wedding company. She starts picking up clients and things are going well. Now that is where all the crazy that I experienced comes in. The books are hysterical because her clients are insane. And all of those stories are based on real clients. In all five books, there's Escape to Jekyll Island, In Bloom on Jekyll, Treasure on Jekyll, In the Shadows on Jekyll, and Christmas on Jekyll. And every one of those crazy, silly wedding stories in it really happened. It's just names changed to protect my guilty clients.
1: But even though you are protecting those guilty clients, has anybody ever called you out and said, oh, I know exactly who that person is, or I'm that person?
0: Well, everybody who worked with me and reads the books knows exactly which brides I'm talking about. It's like a giant inside joke because I'm still good friends with a lot of people who worked with me and former interns. But no, nobody's gotten mad. Nobody's called me out that way, but this is really funny. One bride was so awful that she is four different characters in the books because I could not write her in a believable way as she really is. And that crazy bride sent me flowers after one of the books came out with a, "These are just fantastic books." And all I could think was, you don't recognize yourself. You are literally the only bride who ever called me at midnight. More than 500 weddings I planned, she called me at midnight and asked me to drive across the island and put aloe on her shoulders. And you don't recognize yourself, crazy woman.
1: When you first started writing this, did you realize that you had a series when you started writing the first book? And now that you have five, are you planning on more?
0: I did not realize I had a series when I started. With that said, I suspected. I had done an outline that I was going in on for Escape to Jekyll Island, and I knew I had too much material for one book as I started writing. So I realized it might become a series. There are five books. Now, this is the thing. I'm working on another series right now called Under the Oaks, which takes place next door on St. Simon's Island. Spoiler alert, but for my readers who've been reading them all, they know that at the end of book five, Tally finally lets her number one wedding planner that works for her, Kayla, launch St. Simon's Weddings next door. They're just branching out and expanding. So the new series that I'm working on right now is about Kayla running the business on St. Simon's, but there's a ton of crossover, and my readers can expect to see all their favorite characters popping in and out of this series too.
1: How much of your personality is within Tally?
0: I think maybe my snark, my sarcasm, the way that I show how Tally's brain works and her thinking. I've never been asked this before, but I think that would be what is most me. Does that make sense?
1: Well, let me ask you the same question in a different way. Would anybody recognize you in Tally if they read the book and know you?
0: Oh, yeah. And if you ever saw our TV show, it still streams a lot of places online. If you ever saw Wedding Island, it adds all to it because people read book one, and book one is Escape to Jekyll Island is largely about Tally moving back and starting over. And through the course of that, you hear the stories of what was going on Vieques Island and the hurricane and what happened and experiences she had there. And some of them are kind of crazy sounding. That's where I tell readers, go back and watch Wedding Island. It makes sense. You know, you read, oh, there's wild horses everywhere. That's okay. You read it. That's great. Seeing me have to slam my brakes on a regular basis because there's horses in the road, you know, on TV. I mean, really, you have to stop at intersections for copulating horses. Otherwise, they may damage your car. I mean, it's things like that. It really is real life. So I tell people, watch that. But people say, okay, I'm recording the audiobooks. Book one is done. I'm working on the others now. I have another book coming out that's a standalone in October, and I have to finish recording Thicker Than Blood before I can finish recording the rest of the series. But the reason I'm doing it instead of having somebody who's an experienced voiceover artist do it is because people say that when they read my books, they hear my voice. I'm sorry for that, folks. But they say that, and they hear my voice and the way that I tell stories in general, because they're familiar with me. And when they read a book, and if they've seen me on TV, even they don't know me, they really love that. So I think that my personality comes through in the character of Tally, but Tally makes decisions that I wouldn't necessarily make.
1: Now that you've written five books and you say you're doing another series of books, has the writing part of it gotten easier with each successive book?
0: I don't know about easier. I learned in the first book to know what the ending was before you start. so you don't go in circles. I learned a lot writing the first five books about my process. It's about having the time. All I have to do is sit down and write. It's always been that way. You know, it's more about making the time and the priorities. The writing part has always been easy. Maybe it's harder because now I have so many ideas.
1: Well, you've been a TV star in the reality sense. Would you like your novels to be on TV in a fictional sense?
0: Oh my goodness, yes. Because you know what? I would so watch a series based on Jekyll Island. Completely would. I think it would be fantastic. We are this tiny little island. Have you ever heard of Jekyll Island before?
1: I've heard of Jekyll Island, although I've never been there. And I know it's in Georgia, but that's about all I know.
0: Okay, well, in brief, the island is famous because in the Gilded Age, in the 1800s, the Astors, the Goodyears, the Rockefellers, the Pulitzers, I could go Morgans, that list of Gilded Age folks, built a winter hunting retreat here on Jekyll Island. It was their getaway. They would come down with their families on their yachts and stay. They called it their year-round beach resort. And by the way, I do not recommend the beach in January here. But anyway, they'd come down and spend the winters here. And when more of their friends joined the Jekyll Club, and I could, don't quote me on this, about something silly like $500 for their membership back in the beginning. The Carnegies were in a disagreement with somebody at the Jekyll Club, so they bought the island next door, Cumberland Island, because, you know, can't be on the same island if we don't get along. And when there were too many members, the millionaires started building their own villas on the island too, just so they wouldn't have to stay with everybody in the main clubhouse. And the Jekyll Island Club became the place to be in the winters for this entire Gilded Age crew that people are seeing in that TV show. And the millionaires, lots of really cool things happened here, including the Federal Reserve Act, which created the U.S. banking system, was written in the middle of the night in secret in a room at the club. I mean, major things, major players came here and did things in secret. And when World War II broke out, when World War II came to the shores of the U.S., I should say, to the East Coast, they started blowing up merchant vessels along the East Coast of the United States using U-boats, the Germans. That's why we have the Intercoastal Waterway now, right? They dug a waterway behind the coast so that everything could traverse or could go up and down the coast, you know, safely. Well, at that time, when they started blowing things up off the coast of Georgia, 1/6 of the world's wealth was gathered on Jekyll Island. And all of a sudden they went, oh my God, and they evacuated everybody. But of course they had to leave their yachts behind. Anyway, the millionaires evacuated. Some caretakers stayed on the island. The military took the island and turned it into, there are funny stories with that too. Observation thing, but there was more military activity next door on St. Simon's. And then when World War II ended, the millionaires said, hey, time to go back. Let's go to Jekyll Island, right? But when they came to return, they were greeted by the governor of Georgia, who handed them a check for about $600,000 and said, sorry, guys, we've taken the island by eminent domain. Jekyll Island will now be a state park available for all of the commoners.
1: It sounds like you have not only a second series, but perhaps a potential third series, because I would love to see you fictionalize that Gilded Age period of Jekyll Island.
0: God, wouldn't that be fun? I honestly haven't played with that in outlines, but I am such a fan of like the TV shows about that stuff. It is just such a cool place. And we're a teeny tiny island. We're only 7 miles by 1 mile. We have about 600 houses. And then there's the historic hotel and a few other hotels, but they're all down like on the other side of the island from us, which is nice. And we have just gorgeous beaches. And oh, we're a huge sea turtle nesting location. And it's a quiet little place. We don't have any stoplights. We have one traffic circle. And I don't know if where you live, gated communities are a thing, but my mother used to live in Florida. And she'd be like, I live in a gated community. Okay. I live in the best gated community on the planet. You got to pay $10 to get on this island and go through a whole lot of cameras. So, unless you have a pass. So, we live in this incredible little magical historic spot, and I think you just gave me a fantastic new series idea.
1: Well, congratulations on the current series, Gem of the Golden Isles. Sandy, thank you very, very much for taking the time to be on the program with us.
0: Thank you so much for inviting me. I really enjoyed it.
1: Sandy Malone, author of the series of books called The Gem of the Golden Isles. You can go to our website at thestufffile.com, check out the show number for this program, which is show number 0887, and you'll find the link to Sandy's site, plus links to either Amazon.com or Amazon.ca, where you can order her books directly. 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
1: And here we are with the weird historical story for the month of August. And Mark, a horse is a horse, of course, unless it's pulling a casket into the river.
8: Yeah, this is a pretty crazy story that happened in August of 1910 in New York City. This was going on in Manhattan up the West Side. And at this time, this was before you had everyone had a vehicle, right? Before everyone was driving a horseless carriage. So an undertaker had loaded up his carriage in the morning. It was a big black wagon, had, you know, plush covering inside. And he had this coffin he put inside with a man who obviously had just been deceased. And he's heading up the west side of Manhattan, heading up toward Midtown. And all of a sudden, this horse, who was an old horse, he'd dragged many coffins through town before on the way to their funerals. All of a sudden, something just snapped with the horse, and it took off, just racing through town. You can imagine this undertaker trying to hang on, coffin shaking in the wagon as it's, you know, the wheels are ricketing over the probably some cobblestones along the roads. And people are seeing this thing again. It's early in the morning, but some police saw it. They start rushing out, but what are they going to do? They start chasing it. The horse doesn't care. It's just getting out of their way if they kind of step in front of it. Other people, neighbors are watching. They're kind of rushing out trying to see what they can do. But it's, you know, it's a horse, so it's going to do what it's going to do, and there's no person that's just going to stop it. So eventually, it gets up to the pier, again, around Midtown, West Side, and just plunges into the Hudson River, along with the carriage and the casket inside of it. And there was a night watchman who was still on duty at that time who sees this whole thing happen, watches the horse go in. The horse is in, you know, swimming around trying to get back out, of course. The carriage had come loose. The undertaker jumped out in time, saved himself. But the coffin eventually broke out of the carriage, and it's floating in the river. This night watchman gets in his little boat, goes in the water. His boat turns over. He starts swimming. He sees the coffin. He drags the coffin back towards shore. He's able to get that out, which is amazing. And the carriage eventually washes up too. They're able to pull that out. The horse gets up to finally finds its way to a more shallow area and is able to get out. So the horse was saved, which is good news. It lost its job though. I don't think they use it again. But fortunately, they were able to recover that body. And also, fortunately, the dead guy was already dead. I think that would have been a pretty horrible adventure had he not been. But he had one last adventure before being, you know, put 6 feet under. So a pretty unusual scene, something you don't usually see anymore in terms of a funeral procession or any kind of, burial proceedings. but definitely one for the history books.
1: I'm assuming also that there wasn't a standard funeral procession, because anybody else who was following the horse probably didn't catch up.
8: No, I think this was just the undertaker with his carriage delivering this casket to wherever this funeral was going to be. So, but it's a funny point, because if there was a procession like we have today, you know, with cars following a hearse, right? Imagine what that would have been like with other horses and other carriages and people on their way to this funeral. Those horses might have followed suit, right? And all of a sudden you have a whole parade of horses racing through town with their carriages swinging left and right and tipping over and falling into the Hudson River with it. That would have been a really big mess.
1: I'm just impressed at the fact that this casket with a full-grown man inside it was floating.
8: Well, you know, it's a wooden casket. I guess it was, you know, it's going to float. And he was just a passenger. But, you know, like I said, fortunately, he was already deceased. Otherwise, he probably would have been had he not been. So, yeah, and like I said, fortunately, the horse was able to give out. It didn't need a funeral of its own.
1: Well, you said, fortunately, the man was deceased. You've said that several times now, and I'm just thinking, that's an even weirder story that if that guy were alive.
8: I suppose so. Well, you know, it's not at this time. There was a lot of issues with people being buried alive, so not terribly impossible for a body to be in a casket and not be ready to actually be in one yet. Those things happened too at that around that turn of the century era and before.
1: You also mentioned that it was in New York City, and that when the horse just bolted, that people were getting out of the way of the horse. And I just, about a year ago, I was reading some statistics about the fact that the amount of people in New York City who were hit and killed by horses is staggering.
8: Yeah, that must be that is a weird statistic to think about. And in this case, there's no report of anyone being hit by this horse, because, yeah, that certainly could have happened. You're right. And then there may have need, you know, there would have been a need for another casket or more. So thankfully, nothing like that happened. No one was actually hurt. Like I said, you know, the guy who suffered the most didn't matter. But yeah, fortunately, there was no other issues. I think it was helpful that it was early in the morning, so there weren't too many people out. Like I said, these policemen tried to stop it, but had no luck, and they weren't hurt in the process of trying to stop the horse. But yeah, it could have been a much worse situation for sure.
1: And this guy's name was John Connolly?
8: Yes. Yep, Mr. Connolly. He had one last adventure before his afterlife took off. Yeah, and the headline for this was great too. The headline that caught my eye for this story originally said, "Undertaker's horse dashes into river with corpse and coffin." So these kinds of things always grab my attention when I'm kind of looking for weird old stories.
1: It sounds like through the time of history that John Connolly's aren't necessarily that lucky.
8: Why is that?
1: If you remember, John Connolly was sitting in the front seat when Kennedy was shot.
8: Oh. So a predecessor.
1: Or I don't know.
8: Yeah, yeah. No, I didn't know the name, yeah.
1: So there you have it.
8: No indication if that's if there's a relation.
1: I have no idea. Anyway, thank you once again, sir, for this enlightening story. We don't know how the Undertaker went through with future business. I mean, assuming that it was not that horse.
8: Yeah, I think that's a safe assumption. It had to find a new horse and a new carriage as well. And then I'm sure business continued.
1: Well, that's the weird story for the month of August. I look forward to what you're going to have in September.
8: Yeah, thanks, y'all. I'll find something good and weird.
1: Thank you very much, Mark.
8: Thank you.
1: Mark Hartzman, the curator of WeirdHistorian.com and also the publisher at CuriousPublications.com. He's the author and curator of several books, one of those titles, The Talking Dead, a collection of messages from beyond the veil, 1850s to 1920s. You can go to our website at thestuffisle.com, check out the show number for this program, which is show number 0887, and you'll find the link to Mark's site, plus links to either Amazon.com or Amazon.ca, where you can order his books directly. You're listening to the Stuff File program with me, Peter Anthony Holder. And we're just about a racetrack here on the Stuff File program. We do have an idiot of the day coming your way, but I've got one more Stuff File news story to share with you right here, right now. In the U.S., the Department of Transportation has hired more than 2,000 video gamers as air traffic controllers, reaching 94% of its hiring goal, the most ever in a single year. Transportation Secretary Sean Duffy launched the recruitment campaign in April, targeting young adults with gaming skills transferable to aviation, including multitasking, problem solving, and high cognitive function. The April recruitment video featured footage from games like Fortnite and declared, "You've been training for this." Duffy called the results historic, noting candidates are reaching the academy faster than any previous class. The FAA currently has nearly 11,000 controllers in service, with over 4,000 trainees in the pipeline. Said Duffy, "We're building the strongest, sharpest workforce in aviation history." Gee, doesn't that make you all tingly and confident the next time you fly into the U.S.? And boys and girls, it's that moment you've all been waiting for. It's time now for the Idiot of the Day.
5: And now it's time for the strange things adults do. This stuff I'll present, the Idiot of the Day.
1: A Phoenix man was arrested after allegedly robbing the Scottsdale Shake Shack where he worked, then returning to the same location 2 days later. 33-year-old Keandre Simmons allegedly entered through the rear delivery door on August the 3rd, forced a co-worker into a walk-in cooler at gunpoint, and directed the manager to open the safe, stealing approximately $2,800. Then he destroyed all phones by submerging them in water. Okay, so I did a deeper dive into this story, and nowhere could I find that Simmons was wearing some kind of mask. But let's assume, for the moment, that he was wearing one. Let's continue with the story. Investigators say his knowledge of the store's layout, his voice, and physical characteristics helped identify him. Surveillance footage and cell phone records placed him at the scene. A firearm and cash consistent with the stolen amount were recovered from his home. Simmons was arrested on August the 5th, still wearing his Shake Shack uniform, and is held on a $100,000 secured bond. Now, why, oh why, would you hold up your fellow employees at a Shake Shack, rob the place, and then show up for your next shift as if nothing happened? One reason, and one reason only, you're an idiot!
5: Gee, I'm only a kid, but even I know you're an idiot.
1: And that's it for this edition of the Stuff File program, number 0887. Hope you enjoyed it. 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
4: 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Mr. Pony Shoes draws from his eclectic private music collection. 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

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Greetings, everyone, and a big hello and thank you to Nancy and Aldershot, who's producing the show as usual. We have a fine lineup, as ever. Lots of great musicians, lots of great songs. Going to hear from the Byrds, Big Daddy G, B.B. King, and many more. So let's get it rolling here at 93.3 CFMU. Going to hear from Joe Mama.

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1: Back again at 93.3 CFMU and Mr. Pointy Shoes Show. Just heard the birds there with 8 Miles High. Before that, Blue Mountain with That Nasty Swing. And Count 5 checked in with Psychotic Reaction. Started it off, as promised, with Joe Mama, The Sky Is Falling. Members of Joe Mama were already well established in the LA music scene when the band was formed. Joe Mama guitarist Danny Cooch, aka Danny Kortschmar, started out with James Taylor and the original Flying Machine. Joe Mama's Cooch and Charles Leike were also in a group called The City, which included Larky's then wife, Carol King. Joe Mama's self-titled debut album, which includes The Sky Is Falling, is described as a mix of West Coast pop rock plus jazzy tunes. Joe Mama's singer Abigail Hannis, along with Cooch, did session work with Carly Simon, James Taylor, and Bill Wyman. Hannis may be best known for doing the voice of Janet Weiss in the Rocky Horror Picture Show. Okay, we got Cab Mo coming up next.

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It's Mr. Pointy Shoes, Roots Rock and Blues Show. Okay, just heard from one of my favorite guitarists, Mike McKenna, with his band Slidewinder, Let Me Love You. Before that, we had Big Daddy G with New Man Blues. Long John Baldry also checked in there with It Ain't Easy. Of course, we start off with Keb Mo, I'm On Your Side. All right, we got Tony Spinner coming up next.

That bone, I got a mojo too. I got the John the Conqueror. I'm gonna mess with you. I'm gonna make you girls.

hours on the 7 day, on the 7 month, the 7 doctors say he was born for good luck, and that you see, I got $700.

It's Mr. Pointy Shoes at 93.3 CFMU. B.B. King there. Woke up this morning. Before that, Muddy Waters with Hoochie Coochie Man. And Tony Spinner with Down Don't Bother Me. Tony Spinner's Down Don't Bother Me is a track from Blues Fit for a King by the L.A. Blues Authority. This tribute to the music of Albert King features top-notch blues rock singer-guitarists such as Rick Derringer, Frank Marino, and others. Growing up, Missouri native Spinner enjoyed listening to his parents' record albums featuring Elvis Presley, Chuck Berry, and other stars. Spinner was later inspired by Jimi Hendrix, Alvin Lee, and other blues rock axemen. Spinner has worked with Pat Travers and was a backing singer and guitar player for Toto. The Tony Spinner Band does not use a set list on stage, relying instead on emotion, fun, and good feelings. Up next, we have Johnny Ferrer and Swing Machine.

Ooh, and we roll from a town to town. Yeah, she still excites me. Yeah, sometimes she's bad. She's full of good things. She hit me while I'm sad. My sex string lover, man, she never let me down. We've been together such a long time. Woo-hoo. And we roll from a town to town. Teach you down and dirty, he's all right with me.

It's Mr. Pointy Shoes, Blue Truck and Blues at 93.3 CFMU. Just heard Billy Lavender and Friends, Let's Party. Before that, Jack DeKaiser, Six String Lover, Johnny Farrar and the Swing Machine, Burning Butter. Gonna leave you now with Frank Zappa doing Zoot de l'Art.

0: Hello, I'm Russell Brooks. This is number 0888, the Stuff File program, with Peter Anthony Holder. And it comes to you right now.
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3: Hey there, hi there, ho there! Peter Anthony Holder here with you, and yes, this is indeed another edition of the Stuff File program, number 0888. And coming up on this edition of the Stuff File program, you'll meet Tom Vanderwell, who is the president and CEO of Intelligentix, a customer experience research and training firm. He's also the author of This Call May Be Monitored, What Eavesdropping on Corporate America Taught Me About Business and Life. Is monitoring calls really eavesdropping?
4: It is eavesdropping. One of the stories, and this is a true story, we happened to pull up this phone call. It was a person, a representative for the company, that was on their company phone, but they made a personal call to set up their drug business. The recording basically captured them creating an illegal drug business, which then put us in the position of having to report this, and I got to talk to the FBI. It's the one time in my life I got to talk to the FBI.
3: Ventriloquist April Brooker is also the author of 250 Years of American Ventriloquism, How Ventriloquism Influenced American Culture. It seems that puppets get away with everything.
5: That's what makes ventriloquism so unique, is puppets get away with everything. That's why Avenue Q was popular, is puppets got away with everything. Even Jeff Dunham and Aquamid, puppets get away with everything. And I always say when I speak about Mae Wilson, is April Brooker's a dork, okay? I'm a dork. I spilled coffee on myself before this interview. You should have seen me. Mae Wilson is flawlessly cool. If I did half the things Mae Wilson did, I would probably be canceled so quickly. But she gets away with it because she's a puppet.
3: Stuart Nullman is in with another edition of Book Banter.
6: Hi, I'm Stuart Nullman, and Book Banter looks at the making of the comedy classic It's a Mad, Mad, Mad, Mad World, and find out it was just as maddening behind the camera as it was in front of it. Let's go back to 1963 and join the rat race to Santa Rosita later on the Stuff File program.
3: And there's lots and lots of Stuff File news, dad joke theater, Sir Dudley's Poetry Corner, a morning shower thought, and of course, an idiot of the day. The guest Slater, the person who told you this was show number 0888, is Russell Brooks, an author and friend who has been on several times on the show. He has a new thriller coming out on November 30th called The Cadmus Imperative, and we will have him on soon to talk about it. In the meantime, you can see the trailer of the book now, which is in this week's website and newsletter. Thank you very much, Russell, for doing the guest slate on this edition of the Stuff File program, a show that is listener-supported, fan-funded radio that depends on you for our success. 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Well, let's get right to the stuff. A 23-year-old traveler was arrested at Tokyo's Haneda Airport after customs officials discovered approximately 200 lizards concealed inside 22 pairs of socks within his luggage. Daniel Isaac Valesco Baltazar had arrived from South Korea when the reptiles were found. One animal was already dead upon discovery. The haul included 9 Mexican alligator lizards, a protected endangered species subject to strict international trade regulations. Baltazar allegedly told investigators he purchased the lizards in Mexico for roughly $3.50 to $4.70 each, while some species can sell for around $630 in Japan. Said one security employee, if there's a market for it, people will attempt to smuggle it. It happens more frequently than any of us would like. Wow. if a $4 lizard goes for over $600 in Japan, could you imagine what the Japanese would pay for an iconic spokesperson lizard? The price would go through the roof. Oh, you might scoff, but even an iconic spokesperson lizard agrees with me. Go ahead, little green guy. Tell the audience why.
7: I'll tell you why. Because people trust advertising icons. Some bloke tells you to go to geico.com and you're like, really? And just who might you be? But a gecko, he can be trusted.
3: Told you so. An 8-month-old polar bear cub at Japan's Oga Aquarium has captured hearts online with his quirky fixation on traffic cones. Momota has been observed sticking his head inside the bright orange cones, stacking them, and hauling them back to his den. His mother, however, appears far less entertained, particularly when he charges at her wearing one on his head. Yeah, I've been to parties like that in college. Momota's mom occasionally tries removing the cones, but Momota always returns to his unusual pastime. A visitor filmed the cub at 5 months old, successfully balancing 4 cones over his head. He said, "I was surprised and amused to see such a small cub manage to put 4 cones over his head. It was very cute and funny to watch, and his playful and mischievous personality really came through." Yeah, I've seen the video. Very funny, but again, very collegiate. A runaway sheep in Ludinghausen, Germany, had quite the adventure after escaping its pasture and wandering onto bus company RVM's property. The sheep climbed aboard an unlocked parked bus and was discovered by the driver returning to check for litter. While waiting for its owner to arrive, the sheep was taken through the facility's bus-sized car wash. Police helped contact owner Stephen Neighbor, who was identified through a plastic ear tag. No, not on Neighbor, on the sheep. Anyway, Neighbor safely loaded the sheep into a trailer and brought it home. The animal remained calm throughout the ordeal. RVM spokesperson Tino Nitsch said employees were delighted by their unexpected passenger, and the sheep will be featured in the company's next employee magazine issue. Gee, I don't know if they should be rewarding the sheep by being in the next employee magazine issue. I don't think you should reward bad behavior. A Wired reporter, no, not a Wired reporter, but a reporter from the magazine Wired. Okay. A Wired reporter discovered McDonald's maintains an extensive surveillance profile on its repeat customers.
8: Tell me, what does it mean?
9: At McDonald's, it's clean.
3: Reese Rogers, a California resident, requested his data through McDonald's Privacy Rights Center and received a 515-page file. The document contained past orders, loyalty points, and Monopoly sweepstakes codes. McDonald's feeds this data into predictive algorithms, estimating how often a customer will visit and their total predicted spending value.
10: I'm loving it.
3: For comparison, 515 pages matches the FBI's profile on John Lennon. Jeff Chester, executive director at the Center for Digital Democracy, told Wired, "McDonald's secret sauce is really commercial surveillance."
11: At McDonald's, we do it all for you.
3: No, you do it all for you. California law grants residents the right to request personal data held by private companies. The revelation comes 1 year after McDonald's virtual hiring assistant leaked personal details of 64 million job applicants. Apparently, Big Ronald is keeping an eye on you.

0: exactly is that break coming?
1: Anyway, let's get to our first guest here on this edition of the Stuff All program, shall we? Tom Vanderwell is the president and CEO of Intelligentix, a customer experience research and training firm. He is also the author of This Call May Be Monitored, What Eavesdropping on Corporate America Taught Me About Business and Life. He joins us from Iowa via Riverside.com. Hi, Tom.
2: Michael, so good to be with you today.
1: Good to have you on the program. Thank you very much for being on the show.
2: Oh my gosh, I'm honored to be on the show.
1: It almost sounds like you're Toto pulling away the curtain on The Wizard of Oz. is this something that in your business you're supposed to share with us?
2: Yes. Well, you know, it's funny because I tell people what I've done for a living, and people are like going, oh my gosh, I hear, you know, you call anywhere and you hear This Call May Be Monitored. And they're like, does anybody actually listen? Nobody knows anything about it. And I'm like, oh no, I've listened to over 100,000 phone calls in my career. And some people really do.
1: 100,000 phone calls over the years. That sounds like doing the research on a focus group.
2: Oh my gosh. Well, and if you had told me like in high school that this is what I was going to do, and in fact, I talk about it in my book, like this is like the last thing on earth I would have wanted to do. If my high school counselor had said, oh, well, you need to, you know, analyze phone calls for a living, I would have said, give me a therapist and hand me a prescription for antidepressants because, yeah, it sounds like a recipe for disaster. But you know what? It ended up being kind of like the perfect thing for me, and I loved my career.
1: You know, you say it's the farthest thing away from what you thought you were going to do, but you're also the president and CEO of this company, so you excelled.
2: You know, yes, I mean, I started in 1994, that's when I was hired, and now I own the company, and so it's been a successful career. But the reality is, I still analyze calls all the time. I'm still actively involved with clients. I analyze calls. I coach people. And so it's not like, oh, I did this for a while and then I became the CEO and now I don't do it anymore. It's still very much a part of what I do all the time.
1: I've always wanted to know something about the calls when they are being monitored. Are they being monitored the first time that a representative is on the line with you, or are you being monitored while you're on hold waiting for that representative?
2: It all depends on the particular recording software. And there are different ones out there and they handle the recording differently. But yes, I mean, I have heard, we have had software, and again, we're client agnostic. So here at Intelligentix, I mean, we've worked with all sorts of companies, large and small, all over, global companies, every kind of industry, every kind of, you know, from sales to customer service to accounting to billing to you name it. I've listened to it all. And so there have been situations where I'll be listening and the agent will be on hold. They're waiting for the customer and they'll actually talk to me. Tom, are you listening? Hello, Tom, are you monitoring this call? And I've had people talk to me on hold. I've had all sorts of things happen.
1: You get this recording that says this may be monitored for basically for quality control. So what are you looking at the most? Are you looking at sometimes the argumentative style in which the customer is speaking to the representative? Or are you looking at the representative to try and tone that down? In other words, not arguing with the customer?
2: Well, yeah, and the answer is yes. I mean, it's everything. And so when our company comes in and we're listening to the calls, we listen methodically from the customer's perspective, from the customer's point of view. So one of the things that we do typically prior to even begin to listen to the calls is we will survey a client's customers. So we've identified statistically from listening to the customers, this is what satisfies them. This is what drives their satisfaction. So when we listen to the phone calls, we have an entire basically checklist of behaviors that we can marry to those customers' expectations. So we can like, and then literally, yes, courtesy and friendliness is a key driver of the customer satisfaction. So we're going to listen for you to use a please or a thank you when you ask them for their account number, or we're going to listen for you to use their name conversationally at least once. And so everything that we're listening for is connected back to what we know their customers want. And then after we've done the analysis, there is typically coaching or training that's customized based on, okay, we give sit down with the agent, and I've worked with thousands and thousands of agents in my career, and sit down and go, okay, this is what we heard, this is, and here's the opportunity to improve. And sometimes it is. You know, this customer was angry and went off, and there's a better way to handle it. So I use the example, like, you know, you can't watch a football game or a baseball game and not see, you know, the quarterback immediately goes back to the bench and starts looking at the video. It's the same thing. Let's go back to the recording and let's break down what happened. And let's talk about where you had opportunities to de-escalate this customer.
1: I try to be nice when a representative comes on the line, because I realize that, A, they're probably not being paid very well, and they're getting a lot of grief. So I try to be as nice as I possibly can. But
2: oh, you should, and good for you. I'm proud of you.
1: But there's a but here. There is a situation nowadays where AI is initiating the call,
2: yeah,
1: and trying to pigeonhole you in a particular area before a representative comes on the line.
2: Yeah.
1: This is annoying. And
2: yeah,
1: I spend most of my time yelling, representative. And I'm already in a bad mood when a human being comes on the line.
2: Well, I have a colleague, and you learn the tricks of the trade. So one of the things is that in some situations, saying representative isn't work, but what does work is swearing. So I actually have a colleague that works right down the hall, and I will hear this colleague, who normally doesn't swear in real life, start screaming obscenities into the phone, and I know they're trying to get past the AI.
1: Well, you know, that would be a plan, except for the fact that I don't swear. So it's difficult for me.
2: Yes, I got it.
1: Who exactly did you write the book for, by the way?
2: You know, I really wrote it for, there's two pieces to it. And the subtitle is What Eavesdropping on Corporate America Taught Me About Business and Life. Because one of the things that, and I talk about in the book, like I thought I was going to go into pastoral ministry. That's the direction that I thought my life was going to go. And so I have this care about, I love people and I love helping people and I love helping people with life. So one of the things that surprised me in my career is that, yes, I learned a lot about business from listening to these phone calls. And I've helped a lot of businesses create a culture of service excellence and improve their customer satisfaction and loyalty and retention. But at the same time, what surprised me is that many of the things that I learned about business also were true about life. And so in the book, I talk about some of the things that I've learned about from my career that actually helped me be a better husband and father and friend, and because they're just life principles, not just business principles. And so one of the biggest compliments I've had is a gal she said, Tom, I read the book just to be nice because I know you and you're my friend. But she's like, I own a hair salon, and corporate America is not my thing. And I just kind of figured that I would do this just to be kind to you and read it because I'm interested. And she said, oh my gosh. Number one, there were so many great stories that I loved. She goes, I couldn't stop turning the pages. And she said, you know what? Because I learned so much that I can apply to my life, to my relationships, and even to my little hair salon. And so that was a huge compliment for me, because that's what I wanted. I wanted it to be a book that anybody could pick up and get something from.
1: Well, what kind of response have you got from either the business person or the layman?
2: I have gotten I've gotten great comments from both. I think the business person has been pleasantly surprised that this is more than just business, and that shocked them and surprised them because they weren't expecting that. The layperson who's reading it, like going, well, I'm not sure that this is a business book for me, has been most surprised again that I share a lot of stories. I share a lot of fun anecdotes from my experiences over 30 years, and they've just found it pleasant and entertaining.
1: One quick question. The subtitle of the book, What Eavesdropping on Corporate America Taught Me About Business and Life. Did you decide whether it could be listening as opposed to eavesdropping? And why did you use that particular word? Because it has a negative connotation.
2: You know, it was in thinking about it, it was kind of the reality is that when you do the call monitoring, you kind of are eavesdropping because you're a third party. Neither the representative nor the customer knows necessarily that anybody's going, you know, they've been warned that somebody may listen to it, but they don't necessarily know that somebody is listening to it. And you really are at that point kind of eavesdropping in on what's taking place. And sometimes, and I talk about this in the book, sometimes it is eavesdropping. You hear things that aren't expected. One of the stories, and this is a true story, we happened to pull up this phone call, and it was a person, a representative for the company, that was on their company phone, but they made a personal call to set up their drug business. So the recording basically captured them creating an illegal drug business, which then put us in the position of having to report this. And I got to talk to the FBI. It's the one time in my life I got to talk to the FBI. And it's fascinating because they signed a paper saying, hey, I know my calls might be recorded. So sometimes that happens.
1: I guess no matter how many times you say this call may be monitored, people on both sides tend to forget it.
2: That's exactly right. It happens.
1: Well, congratulations on the book. This call may be monitored. And thank you very, very much for taking the time to be on the program with us.
2: Again, it's been a pleasure and an honor to be on the program. And I wish you and your audience all the best.
1: Tom Vanderwell, president and CEO of Intelligentix and the author of This Call May Be Monitored, What Eavesdropping on Corporate America Taught Me About Business and Life. 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
1: And still to come on the program, we'll talk to ventriloquist April Brooker, plus Stuart Nolman is along with another edition of Book Banter. There is a Sir Dudley's Poetry Corner coming your way, a morning shower thought, and of course an idiot of the day, but I've got much more in Stuff File News right here, right now. An Auckland woman who died and was resuscitated in a supermarket parking lot received an $80 fine days later. The 54-year-old collapsed at New World Arua on July 26. An unidentified bystander performed chest compressions after finding no pulse, saving her life before paramedics arrived. Her father, Keith Wilkinson, said paramedics confirmed her heart had stopped and she was technically dead. Her car remained in the lot for 5.5 hours. Parking company Smart Compliance Management initially reduced the fine to $30 rather than waiving it. The family found the response offensive. New World Arua owner-operator Steve McLean intervened, reimbursed the fee, and called the parking rules to be applied with common sense. Smart Compliance has since apologized. Smart Compliance should probably change their name.
6: Wonderful stories enter our stores every day. Find your wonderful New World.
1: Yeah, but she never got to the store. She was in the parking lot. Anyway. Closer to home, a British Columbia couple who lost their home in the Bradley Creek wildfire faced an unexpected battle with Rogers Communications over service cancellation fees. Greg Brown and his wife evacuated on August the 1st as the fire swept through their community near Okanagan Lake, destroying their home. When his wife called to cancel their cable and internet, Rogers initially demanded a $660 disconnection fee or $10 monthly to suspend the account. But after CTV News contacted Rogers, the company acknowledged a waiver policy existed for such situations and apologized, saying the fee should never have been applied. Rogers subsequently called the Browns directly, waiving all cancellation and equipment fees. Said Brown, "I don't want this to happen to anybody else." You know, it should be noted that CTV is owned by Bell Media, and also Bell Media and Rogers have the two largest phone companies in Canada and the two largest internet service providers in the country. So I'm just curious as to when the Browns get on their feet, who are they going to go with?
7: The Stuff File program presents asinine situations that make you want to scream into a pillow.
0: This time around, we take you to Shreveport, Louisiana. A late night run for donuts, honey buns, pound cake, and a fountain drink ended up costing one man a lot more than the mere $19.88 that he owed. The Shreveport Police Department said the story began around 12:34 a.m. on August 11th, when officers responded to a Circle K outlet. A store clerk reported that a man selected the aforementioned items and walked out without paying. An officer searched the surrounding area, but initially couldn't find the man. A short time later, a man matching the description returned to the Circle K while police were still nearby. Officers detained him and identified him as 18-year-old John Alex Jordan. During the investigation, officers linked Jordan to to the recent burglary of the Elks Lodge, where multiple items were reported stolen. He was subsequently charged in connection with that burglary. It was also discovered that he had an outstanding theft warrant stemming from a separate case. Jordan faced one count of theft and one count of simple burglary, along with the previously outstanding theft warrant. In a Facebook post, the police department had some fun with his decision to return to the store. They wrote about the arrest. Apparently, returning to the scene really does work, just not in the way that he probably hoped. In his mugshot, his

0: named Roslyn had a smile that could light up a foggy spin. With a laugh and a cheer, she made trouble disappear and turned every ending to a win.
1: And let's get to our next guest here in this edition of the Stuff Fall program, shall we? April Brooker is a ventriloquist who is the author of several books. Her latest one is called 250 Years of American Ventriloquism, How Ventriloquism Influenced American Culture. April joins us from Las Vegas via Riverside.com. Hi, April.
2: How are you? It's hot here. How's the weather where you're at?
1: Pretty sticky here, too, although I would assume in Vegas it's a dry heat.
2: Dry heat. But, you know, you're calling me from Montreal, so that means you're calling me from the future. How's the future?
1: That's pretty good. You want me to pick a lotto ticket for you?
2: Do it, please.
1: So tell us about the book, 250 Years of American Ventriloquism. What made you decide to write this particular book?
2: Well, you see, American ventriloquism had always been preserved in newspaper articles, interviews, show programs, etc., but no one had ever cataloged the history. And I'm a professional ventriloquist, not an accredited historian, but also I have an MFA in creative writing and screenwriting from Antioch. And anytime somebody writes a book, a publisher always asks, why should it be written and why should it be written by you? And I know that you're in Canada, but America was turning, the United States, sorry, was turning 250 years old this year. And I thought, you know, what better way to do this? And my manager had suggested that I do this. So last year I did my research. January 1st comes, clank, clank, clank, I started to write.
1: 250 years of America. How early was ventriloquism introduced to America?
2: Well, actually, ventriloquism came over on the slave ships. We don't get an A for this in the United States, but ventriloquism was part of an African tradition where they spoke to the dead because they believed that the dead lived in the gut. And so it was part of a religious ceremony. And so when the slaves came to the New World, the pagan religions were outlawed and it lived on in voodoo. And you still see ventriloquism to some respect in voodoo. But the irony is the Cotton Mather's, the Increase Mather's, all the lawmakers in the 13 colonies going to the Harvard, Yale, and Princeton were learning about the Oracle of Delphi, who was also a ventriloquist. And for those of you that don't know, in ancient Greece, people would go to the Oracle. She would answer their questions and throw her voice. Well, she could play dirty jokes. Just ask Oedipus Rex. So, while they were outlawing ventriloquism as a part of the African religious practices, they were translating the Oracle of Delphi and Oedipus Rex in Greek and Latin. So, in the United States and around the world, ventriloquism was always destined to be in comedy because it was irony.
1: Now, is this something that you already knew, or was this something that you researched for this particular book?
2: I knew a little bit because I'm a big writer, but I also researched it for this book, and the history of ventriloquism ran very deep in the United States, and I learned that I was a small part of a much bigger story. Like, for instance, our first ventriloquist comedy headlining celebrity superstar in the United States, Richard Potter, was also black, and he toured in the 1810s and 1820s while slavery was still legal, and he toured the North and the South and packed the house. And for those of you that know Hollywood and movies and stuff, he was the basis for the character of Samuel Peyton of Peyton Place, and he's buried in Andover, New Hampshire.
1: When you researched this book, were you surprised, even though with your extensive knowledge in ventriloquism and having been a ventriloquist and currently are a ventriloquist, were you surprised by anything you discovered while researching this book?
2: Oh, absolutely. I discovered ventriloquism had always existed. Whether it was in early America, it had always been a part of American culture, whether it was the medicine shows, vaudeville, radio, television, etc. It had always been a part of the framework, and it had always been at the cornerstone of every civil rights movement in America, whether it was black civil rights with Willie Tyler and Lester, women's rights with Sherry Lewis and Lamb Chop, LGBTQ rights with Wayland and Madam. Ventriloquism had always been there.
1: How did you get into ventriloquism in the first place? When did it start for you, and what was your first performance?
2: I got into ventriloquism as a 13-year-old in Bethel Park, Pennsylvania. It's right outside of Pittsburgh. My family grew up without cable. My dad wanted the local sports channels so he could watch football, and that's American pigskin football for those of you listening. And

0: So we suddenly got cable, and with 40 channels comes 40 times more commercials. Well, anyway, long story short, one Friday night, because Friday night is football night in Western Pennsylvania, my dad is changing the channels. There's an Edgar Bergen TV special. The rest of my family members try to talk like Ron Lucas, Jeff Dunham, etc., all the guys that were on there. I was the only one that could do it because I had my great-grandmother's sideways Irish smile. And that Christmas, I got a Groucho Marx figure under the tree. And my first show was at a nursing home, believe it or not, in the memory unit. And the memory unit is people with Alzheimer's. And it was a Groucho Marx puppet. So I come in, some of the people there loved Groucho Marx and were finishing my jokes, and it was very charming. But one lady sees Groucho, grabs him and says, "You're famous. My children put me here. Could you and my brothers get me out of here?"
1: Wow, that's deep.
0: So people have always treated puppets like they were real.
1: Now, you mentioned Edgar Bergen, and I said to you earlier before we started to do this that I'm a big fan of old-time radio, and I've always found it interesting, and I actually have a few albums of his. I always found it interesting that Edgar Bergen was a massive hit on the radio.
0: Yeah, and as a matter of fact, long before we had influencers, Charlie McCarthy was getting fan mail. Charlie was a celebrity, and people were treating him like he was real. He was real. Mae Wilson, everybody. "And I'm doing ventriloquism on the radio. I can't see your face, but I know that you're handsome." "So what are you doing later, May?" "We're talking about Charlie McCarthy." "Well, he owes me dinner, and he hasn't got yet. Do you want to buy me dinner?" "May, leave this poor man alone." Mae Wilson. But I was telling them about ventriloquism in America. "Well, my people didn't build the rail lines, but we built the country lines." "Were your people at Lexington and Concord?" "No, it wasn't a paid gig." Mae Wilson. "So you didn't tell me what you were doing later." We were talking about Edgar Bergen on the radio. But yeah, he was massively successful on the radio. And because of his success, he set the gold standard for radio. And he brought the doubles act, or the comedy duo, to the radio and also to morning television, where it's still the gold standard. And for you, those of you that don't know, the doubles act is somebody like April that just sits there, and a wise, cracking, good-looking sidekick like yours truly. You mean Dummy May? It's Textile American to you.
1: I have a question for April. Just April.
0: Okay, all right.
1: When you first get into ventriloquism, how do you, for lack of a better term, find your voice? How do you, and I don't want to use the word dummy because that seems disparaging, but how do you find what's right for you when it comes to a partner?
0: Well, you just have to keep experimenting. And for me, sometimes my partners find me, sometimes I design them. But what you do is you keep experimenting with voices. And with Mae Wilson, for instance, my sister had a Charlie McCarthy doll she wasn't using. And I wanted a puppet that looked like me. I was 17. And my great aunt Helen, God rest her soul, did a Charlie McCarthy to look like me. And Mae was a combination of a girl that used to make fun of me in junior high, but also a friend of mine that was a cheerleader that wanted to marry a rich doctor that I adore. And so when I picked up Mae, the voice just came. Because sometimes your partner will just give you the voice. But other times, I have another character called Vinny Two Times, who's a mobster in witness protection. I experimented with several voices, and I was in an off-Broadway show in New York City called Murdered by the Mob, and it's the longest-running off-Broadway dinner theater show in New York City. And I was like, oh my gosh, I know why he's a bad magician. He's in witness protection. And so the voice came then, but all of my characters have backstories. They have private moments. They have a favorite soft drink. I know how they shower. So everybody gets a complete bio. And that helps too, because as a ventriloquist, where you're kind of unique, is you are a doubles act. Because when we think of doubles act, we think of Abbott and Costello. But you design your partner. and your partner has to be as real as you are. And I know that that sounds crazy, but Hollywood leans into that quite a bit with scary movies. So,
1: well, let me ask you this question, and it's a psychological question. Is ventriloquism another side, another persona within your personality? Maybe even a personality that you don't necessarily want to expose, but you can do it through a partner?
0: Well, that's an excellent question, because puppets have always been able to get away with anything. And that's what makes ventriloquism so unique, is puppets get away with everything. That's why Avenue Q was popular, is puppets got away with everything. Even Jeff Dunham and Aquaman, puppets get away with everything. And I always say, when I speak about Mae Wilson, is April Brooker's a dork, okay? I'm a dork. I spilled coffee on myself before this interview. You should have seen me. Mae Wilson is flawlessly cool. If I did half the things Mae Wilson did, I would probably be canceled so quickly. But she gets away with it because she's a puppet. And that's why Muppets are so popular. But the other thing is that because puppets take on this realistic role, people are afraid of puppets. I was being interviewed for a well-known radio show in Australia, and the co-host, who's a very nice lady, freaked out when Mae Wilson started to speak.
1: Really?
0: Yeah, she freaked out. She had an anxiety attack, and I wanted to give her a hug. I'm like, are you okay? She's like, I want to talk to you and not her. Like, she thought that Mae was good. I don't know. Like, but she had seen too many scary movies. But Hollywood leans into that with The Twilight Zone, Tales from the Crypt, movies like Dead Silence, The Great Gabbo. So popophobia, and that's what it's called, is real. And it's next to chlorophobia, which is a fear of clowns.
1: So how do you feel as a ventriloquist with all the depictions of ventriloquism in film?
0: Well, I think it's funny. Honestly, I am flattered. I think it's funny. And I think, you know what? I am a spooky girl. I'm going to embrace it. You know, there are purists that don't like it. But if somebody can watch Dead Silence and encounter ventriloquism and say, hey, I'm more curious about this, and they get a book on ventriloquism and they learn, I say that's great. It's still introducing the public to ventriloquism.
1: Well, congratulations on your career. Congratulations on the book, 250 Years of American Ventriloquism, How Ventriloquism Influenced American Culture. April, thank you very much for doing this program. And also, thank your partner, please.
0: Oh, of course. And thank you for having me.
1: Mwah. Ventriloquist April Brooker and her partner, Mae Wilson. April is also the author of the book, 250 Years of American Ventriloquism, How Ventriloquism Influenced American Culture. You can go to our website at thestufffile.com, check out the show number for this program, which is show number 0888, and you'll find the link to April's site, plus links to either Amazon.com or Amazon.ca, where you can order her book directly. 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
3: From our studios in Montreal, Canada, and going out to the rest of the world, this is the Stuff File program with Peter Anthony Holder. It's time to crack a spine. The Stuff File presents Book Banter with Stuart Nallman. Once again, here's Peter Anthony Holder.
1: And Stuart, I know this is a delicate question, but are you ready to kick the bucket?
5: I'm not, but I do have some sad news for you, Peter.
1: What's that?
5: Well, I found out that comedian Jimmy Durante, he kicked the bucket.
1: Yes. Yes, he did.
5: He did it driving his car. He lost control and his car just hit the rail and just sailed right off.
1: I think we should mention just what we're talking about here.
5: Exactly. Because Jimmy Durante actually passed away in 1980. But if you were a fan of the movie It's a Mad, Mad, Mad, Mad World, that's how the movie began. When Jimmy Durante's Smiler Grogan drove his car off the freeway and managed to got thrown out of the car, and a group of people heard his serial comic confession about something about $350,000 in a suitcase. Yes, and it's about the movie It's a Mad, Mad, Mad, Mad World. In August of 1962, 4 months into the shooting of the movie, director Stanley Kramer had this to say about it. He said, "I found out that comedy's a very grim business. Very serious. And watching somebody who's dealt with comedy sweat out a piece of timing to make a laugh trigger is beyond anything I'd known in drama. It really is. It's miserable. They're suffering, perspiring, everything." Whether Kramer said the above out of a sense of amazement or frustration, we don't know. You know, Kramer was best known as a producer-director of some of the best dramas ever committed to film, such as High Noon, The Defiant Ones, On the Beach, Inherit the Wind, and Judgment at Nuremberg, before he dived headfirst with his rookie venture into comedy that was Mad World. And after reading James Curtis's excellent behind-the-scenes account of the making of Mad World, I can readily understand why he chose the phrase "comedy is a grim business" as its title. James Curtis, whose previous books were magnum opus biographies of such movie legends as W.C. Fields, Spencer Tracy, and Buster Keaton, the latter two were part of the Mad World cast, uses his expertise and thorough research to come up with the story of the making of an epic movie that has become a comedy classic and a massive exercise in excess and frustration at the same time. Everything is thoroughly examined regarding the production of this film, which is a madcap rat race that ropes in a growing number of unsuspecting people who frantically make their way along the highways of Southern California to find a suitcase that belonged to a dying old-time crook named Smiler Grogan, which was filled with $350,000 in cash. Simple enough premise, but for Kramer, it was one big headache from start to finish. And reading what he went through, you could readily believe that it was a miracle the picture got completed just like that. Like, for example, he experienced erratic shooting schedules with the all-star lead cast, especially with Sid Caesar, whose scenes had to be done first because he had to leave for New York in order to appear on Broadway in Neil Simon's comedy Little Me. Then there was a time where Kramer had to go back to United Artists several times for more money, especially because of the innovative aerial photography methods that were pioneered by veteran stunt pilot Paul Mantz, which helped the film go way over schedule and way over budget. Now, if that wasn't enough, there were Kramer's constant battles with the studio over the movie's nearly 4-hour running time and the constant scene cutting that had to be done in order to pare it down to an acceptable 3 hours or less. The movie, It's a Mad, Mad, Mad, Mad World, was a success. It recouped its cost. It was a success on home video, both on VHS and DVD, and there were afterwards, 30 years after the fact, there were screenings that took place with deleted scenes included in a new director's cut. But it's hard to imagine that if this exercise in shooting a comedy film epic that gained cult status and recouped its costs ended up as a major box office flop, it would have destroyed United Artists 17 years before Michael Cimino's Western epic Heaven's Gate accomplished that dubious feat. Besides examining every aspect of the making of the movie, the book has plenty of very interesting behind-the-scenes trivia and fun facts. Like, for example, if you remember the digging scene at the mythical Santa Rosita Park, well, in between takes, the comedian cast members tried to outdo each other when it came to getting laughs, but it was Jonathan Winter's original improv comedy stylings that won everyone on the set. That means on-screen talent and behind-the-camera people. You know the final scene with the fire chief telling everyone one at a time, one at a time? That role was originally going to go to Harold Lloyd, but it ended up going to Sterling Holloway, who's best known as the voice of Winnie the Pooh. And finally, getting back to Jimmy Durante as Smiler Grogan, after filming his scene for 2 days on the side of a highway in 100 degree plus heat, when he finished filming, he got up, dusted himself off, and said, "Now there is a death scene. Yes, sir. How about that? Who needs one of them method Dramamine coaches?"
1: You know, you mentioned earlier the canon that is Stanley Kramer with all of his films, and it's easy to forget any one of them because he has made so many of them. But you did leave out one that is near and dear to my heart, Ship of Fools.
5: Ah, which was Vivien Leigh's final movie.
1: Exactly.
5: Wasn't as heralded as some of his previous works, but yeah, it should belong into that Stanley Kramer canon. Finally, comedy is a grim business. It's a fascinating study of all the blood, toil, tears, and sweat that went into the making of an epic motion picture that involved a type of performance art that is much harder than dying. And against all odds and uphill battles, Stanley Kramer managed to gather some of the greatest comedy talents of that period, as well as one of the greatest actors from Hollywood's golden age, and came up with a modern version of slapstick comedy that has stood the test of time. I'll tell you, it was certainly worth the trouble and all the car crashes, wreckages, and overall insanity that went with it, not to mention that suitcase filled with $350,000 in cash. And that's in 1963 dollars, don't forget.
1: Exactly. You know, one of the things that I find absolutely amazing with the film is the fact that there are just so many stars in that movie. And I don't think there's ever been a film before or since that has had so many top-tier stars in it. And I would like to think that this film could be remade, but I think it should be by one particular director, and all of the stars that are in today's world, but they would have to work for scale, and a major portion of the box office should go to some sort of charity. I think Steven Spielberg should direct it.
5: You know, I think he would be the one who could handle a movie of that epic scale and an epic lineup of talent. He would probably be able to do it. But don't forget, he tried comedy with 1941.
1: Yeah, but he was young.
5: And yeah, he's got a little bit more experience now.
1: Absolutely. And I think that if they were to all do it for scale, have every star in it, give a portion of the box office, if not a major portion of the box office, to some sort of charity, it would be a feather in its cap for Hollywood. It would be an amazing goodwill.
5: Yeah. And one thing they like what Kramer did, you should have the top comedy stars of the day have the lead roles or middle-sized roles and have the legends do cameos.
1: Exactly, exactly. Anyways, this book is?
5: It's called Comedy is a Grim Business, The Making of It's a Mad, Mad, Mad, Mad World by James Curtis, published by Emmerak Editions, and it's $53.
1: And what do you suggest in this genre?
5: I recommend, and I mentioned it earlier, I think you should read James Curtis's three epic biographies, the ones he did of W.C. Fields, Spencer Tracy, and Buster Keaton. They are terrific, and it sort of sets the gold standard when it comes to the Hollywood biography genre. Just amazing. And you learn a lot of new stuff about these three people that you probably didn't read in previous books about them. So I recommend those three.
1: And how can one find you?
5: Well, you won't see me lying in the desert in the Southern California heat off a highway near Santa Rosita, but you can find me in the pages of the Montreal Times, mtltimes.ca, or my blog, stuartnelmsgrapevine.wordpress.com.
1: Thank you very much, Stu.
5: Oh, you're welcome, Peter. Now, if you'll excuse me, I have to rescue Sid Caesar and Edie Adams. They locked themselves in a cellar in a hardware store, so if you excuse me, I want to make sure they don't blow the place up.
1: Stuart Nelman with another edition of Book Banter here on the Stuff File program with me, Peter Anthony Holder.
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1: And we're just about out of racetrack on this edition of the Stuff File program. But, boys and girls, it's that moment you've all been waiting for. It's time now for the Idiot of the Day.
6: And now it's time for the Strange Things Adults Do. This Stuff File presents the Idiot of the Day.
1: In the UK, a couple have been forced to tear down their secret 500-pound house after telling the council they were building a specialist stallion semen horse lab. The home has been completely flattened 12 years after the couple got planning permission for a horse semen collection lab, but built a house instead. A planning inspector ruled that the unauthorized house at Valentine Stables in Great Abington, Cambridgeshire, must be knocked down last May. So, basically, the council said, Nay, it has now been razed to the ground after 3 months of demolition work. I guess the couple thought the difference between house and horse was just one little letter. At least they weren't trying to build a ballroom. I mean, I have to ask, why, oh why, would you think you can pull one over on the council stating that you're building a stallion semen horse lab when you instead were building a spacious house? One reason, and one reason only. You're an idiot!
6: Gee, I'm only a kid, but even I know you're an idiot.
1: And that's it for this edition of the Stuff File program number 0888. Hope you enjoyed it. The website is thestufffile.com, and once again, stuff is spelled S-T-U-P-H, where you'll find information and links and all of our guests by going to the weekly Stuff File page. Just look for the corresponding program number, and once again, that's 0888. Email me at peter@thestufffile.com. 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
1: 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Bye-bye.
9: 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I'm Peter's lifelong manservant, Sir Dudley Piddley Havisham Sedgwick Smythe. Peter is such an anal retentive host that it's almost amusing watching him rearrange his desk mid-broadcast. It's like witnessing a martinet trying to polish a ghost.
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13: 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Mr. Pony Shoes draws from his eclectic private music collection. 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

0: 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Greetings, everyone, and a special hello and thank you, as always, to Nancy in Aldershot, who's producing the show. Okay, well, winter's winding down, and we're going to gear up with more great music. That's the In the Nick of Time Special, Volume 3. Every song title refers to some aspect of time. So, we're going to hear from Ronnie Spector, James Brown, Johnny Winter, and many others. Let's start all off right now with the Stray Cats.
1: All right, cats! One, two, three, four!

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1: We're mining musical gold here at 93.3 CFMU and the Mr. Pony Shoes Show. Just heard Elton John. Track is Saturday Night's All Right for Fighting. Before that, Ronnie Spector, Here Today, Gone Tomorrow. And a great local band, Reverend Horton Heat, Spend a Night in the Box. As promised, the Stray Cats kicked it off with How Long You Want to Live Anyway. The Stray Cats were a Long Island rockabilly band who went to England to find a breakthrough success. They scored hits in Britain in 1981 with Runaway Boys, Rock This Town, and Stray Cat Strut. Their U.S. debut, the terrific Built for Speed album, combined highlights from their first two British LPs and was a big hit. The band split and reunited a couple of times, doing a sold-out 17-city tour of Europe in 2003. Aaron Setzer has since recorded some great R&B flavored albums with his orchestra, and Stray Cat Lee Rocker entertained with his giant upright bass and his own band just recently at the Burlington Performing Arts Center. Okay, up next we got Colin James.

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It's Mr. Pointy Shoes. Boots Rock and Blues Show. Okay, just heard from a favorite album there, B.B. King in London. Track was Part-Time Love. Before that, James Brown with Night Train. The song Night Train serves up a funky groove that was just right for a guy like James Brown. It was written by guitarist Oscar Washington and jazz musician Jimmy Forrest way back in 1951. It became a number one R&B hit for Forrest the following year. Several different sets of lyrics have been applied to the tune. James Brown's version includes a shouted list of cities that he tours, a trick he also used on the tune Mashed Potatoes USA. Brown's Night Train was played during the bar fight scene in the 1998 action comedy film Rush Hour. Bruce Springsteen performed Night Train at a concert he did in Atlanta. That was the hard funk of James Brown, the man who is, without a doubt, one of the most influential musicians of the 20th century, said Springsteen. Whatever you're hearing with the funky groove on it today, the roots of the Godfather of Soul, Soul Brother Number 1, James Brown, are buried there somewhere. Before that, we had Rita Shirelli, Heartbreak for the Week, and Colin James, Jumped from 6 to 6. We've got Johnny Winter up next.

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1: 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And from the CFMU DJ giveaway box, Bill Perry with The Money Runs Out. And Johnny Winter, Rick Derringer and Friends kicked it off with Good Morning Little Schoolgirl. We got the Cars up next.

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Roots Rock and Blues at 93.3 CFMU. Just heard the Easy Beats right on my mind from that fabulous Nuggets Psychedelic 60s album. Before that, the Beatles with Day Tripper and the Cars with You're All I've Got Tonight. Wrapping this up with the Crew Cats, Peak Hour from the British Rock and Roll album. Thanks for listening, Mr. Pony Shoes. Catch you next time at 93.3.

Hello, hello. Good evening, everyone. Welcome back to another episode of The Sound Sommeliers, a show where we curate your playlist to a specific emotion, memory, or moment in time. I'm Yasmin, here for your solo course this week, but we believe that, like the right wine pairing, the right song can make periods of time feel extra special. Here, we hope to explore all the different music the world has to offer and inspire you to let song elevate your daily experiences. So, this course, I'm going to be serving something a little bit abstract with y'all, which I feel like is okay because this is airing at midnight anyways. But the only way I can explain this week's theme is very echoey, resonant with a lot of emotional synths and piano chords and very bass heavy songs that feel like that kind of melancholic air that you're often filled with towards the end of the summer. I don't know if you guys feel that, but I definitely experienced that towards the end of the summer. To kind of visualize it for you guys a little more, I was also thinking when making this course, like thinking to like these coming of age movies where it's kind of the end and the climax has already happened and, you know, all the characters are like back together again after the conflict's been resolved, you know, they're looking out over like they're sitting on top of a mountain or something and looking into the sunset or, you know, driving off on a highway with their friends. That's the kind of vibe that I'm going for, you know. So these are basically songs that'll have you humming the chorus to yourself while on a walk in this very much like cooler late August weather, reminiscing about all the memories that you made the last few months, both good and bad. So this is a very like end of summer, you know, nostalgic, you know, like hanging with friends, that kind of vibe, you know. Not to get too ahead of myself, but I am very excited for this week's episode because all of these tracks are super creative and interesting production and lyric wise. So without further ado, let's get into it. Starting off this week's soundtrack, I have Ode to Bedroom Dancing from Le Tigre's self-titled 1999 debut album. I think this track very much establishes this week's late night and like melancholic mood. Because the song is very stripped down with its keyboards and drum machine production. And unlike the more abrasive dance punk tracks on the rest of the album, this song feels intentionally isolated, which I think captures the exact feeling of being alone in your room, which is what the song is about, on a late August night. And yeah, as I said, the lyrics very heavily focus on finding comfort and safety in your own space when the outside world feels overwhelming, which I think makes it a very nostalgic anchor for tonight's theme. Yeah, let's take a listen to it. This is Ode to Bedroom Dancing by Le Tigre.

All right, that was Ode to Bedroom Dancing by La Tigre. I feel like I'm saying the title of the song wrong, but it's written kind of weird because there's like a D and then an apostrophe in front of bedroom. And I'm pretty sure it's supposed to be French, but I'm also pretty sure that's not how you properly spell it, so... we're just gonna go with Ode to Bedroom Dancing and call it a day. But yeah, that was a very mellow song. I really like the guitar loop, throughout it, or sorry, like, I think it's a bass. It makes it sound very, like, humid, you know what I mean? Like, it's a very, like, heavy and, like, humid song. But the vocals from, I think it's Kathleen Hanna. That did the vocals, forgive me if I'm wrong. I know that the trio is Kathleen, Joanna, and Sadie, the La Tigre group. But yeah, her vocals are very, like, airy and light on the song, which kind of, like, juxtaposes with the bass. And I find that it kind of makes it, like, a little more comforting, which matches the theme of the song, which is being alone in your room, finding comfort in your room. So I found that really cute. I think the song is pretty cutesy as well. And also, a fun fact before we get into the next song. This track was included on the soundtrack for the 2013 biographical documentary called The Punk Singer, which focuses on Kathleen Hanna, a part of the group, obviously. So I found that pretty cool. I think it's a pretty good, like, representative song of their band. So, yeah, let's move on to the next one. Next up, I am going to be spinning Rewind by Kend, pulled from his EP titled Extended Play, which just dropped this past April. This is a Canadian artist that I found on Instagram, actually, but his music is really, really good, and this song is very, very creative, and just it's awesome. I can't wait for you guys to hear it. But yeah, it's very much like a hip-hop and experimental song with a lot of bass heavy production, and it samples the chorus from Busta Rhymes's 2002 hit Pass the Courvoisier. I really hope I said that right. Part two, featuring Diddy and Pharrell Williams, I believe. But yeah, it carries a very modern and, like, heavy energy that changes the pace from our previous song. But I still think it fits in, like, that late summer vibe, you know? If you're going out with your friends, like, one last time, you're playing this in the car, I feel like it would fit. It also sounds nostalgic, which I will explain after you hear it, but I think you will agree. So let's get into it. This is Rewind by Kend.

Alrighty, that was the song Rewind by Canadian artist, sorry, Kend. Yeah, I really, really like this song. It's crazy because I saw it on Insta, like, the artist was, oh my gosh, let me get my words straight. I found out about this artist because there was a sponsored post when I was scrolling, of him promoting his music, and the song that was playing was this song, and the intro where he's kind of like saying extended play, I found it so catchy, and I recognized the sample as well, which I thought was super creative. And the reason why this song like kind of reads as like nostalgic to me is it kind of, not to discredit the artist, because he is super creative and I think you should listen to his EP Extended Play, which is kind of funny, Extended Play is EP, yeah, but it kind of reminded me of, like, Brockhampton's music, low-key, which Brockhampton is super nostalgic to me. It reminds me of being in high school and not having many things to worry about. But yeah, like, the cadence that he raps with, and, like, even the lyrics, too, like, he kind of has some, like, goofy lyrics, and it reminds me of Brockhampton, so I found that really cool, and I really mess with it. You should check this artist out. I'm pretty sure he does, shows in Toronto, quite often. Let me pull up his Instagram, actually. Because I really want people to listen to this guy, because I keep seeing, even though I've, like, followed him on Instagram and everything, I keep seeing his posts everywhere. So, and he only has 1,500 followers. Like, this is ridiculous, because the song is amazing to me. It's really good. And so is the EP as well. But yeah, it's Kend, K-E-N-D dot X-Y. That's his Instagram, and his advertisements, like the videos that he's put out to kind of promote his EP, are super cool as well. So yeah, I think you should check him out. I hope I could catch one of his shows at some point, because I would like to see him perform live. But yeah, very cool, upbeat song, nostalgic as it goes with this week's theme, but let's move on to the next song.

All right, so I'm going to explain myself a little bit. The song that just played was titled Army Style by the artist Confetti. Also going by Confetti Cannons. This song is off of their June 2026 EP release. I believe it was called Sugar's Militia, yes. It was a two-song EP. But yeah, this is a relatively new artist. They are a rising SoundCloud rapper and music producer, so they produce all of their own music. And as you heard with the song that just played, it was a they make very like unique and fast-paced underground music, and I would say it kind of blends elements of like hip-hop, alternative rap, trap, hyper-pop, electronica. So kind of just a mix of everything. The song is pretty crazy, honestly. If it's not your taste, I feel like you would call it crazy, but I think it's very nice. I think it's very cutesy. This is a little bit of a guilty pleasure pick because I realize it doesn't really fit into this week's theme. And I kind of don't really have an explanation for it other than I really like the song and the production. It has a lot of synths, it has a lot of bass, which I would say is kind of on theme. But otherwise, it is very bright and upbeat and cutesy compared to the other tracks that we're going to get into. But yeah, this whole artist aesthetic is so adorable, by the way. All of their album covers for, like, their releases, like, their music releases are just, like, cute little characters. I don't know if it's, like, their own art or if they've pulled it from, like, somewhere else on the internet, but they are just adorable. And I found out about this song from, like, a little animation that someone made. Where was I going with that? But I feel like it kind of fits with that, like, anime aesthetic as well, you know what I mean? Because that was the style of the artist that made the animation, and it fit really well. So I kind of just wanted to include this song because I really like it, and I hope you did too. But if not, that's okay. We're going to get into some more music, which I think you will like. So yeah, let's get into the next song. Up next, we have Road Trips by Drake, the one and only, which is a massive standout from his 10th studio album, Maid of Honor, which was released earlier this year, as we know, along with the other two albums. This was co-produced by Gordo and a team of other collaborators as well, but the track very much flips expectations by opening up with like an iconic Houston rap sample before unexpectedly transitioning into like this very abrasive techno beat. The beat switches basically, and like the deep house part of the song gives it like this very kind of like you want to move type of vibe. And I think this fits perfectly if you want to have one more outing in August before the school year starts and you got to go back to work. But it still has like that melancholic feel. Like it's not like a fully upbeat house track. Like it still has, you know, Drake's, I don't know how to describe it. Like crooning voice, whiny voice, not in a bad way, but it gives it that kind of like melodic, melancholic feel, you know what I mean? But yeah, let's take a listen to this. This is Road Trips by Drake.

All right, so that was Road Trips by Drake. I'm kind of laughing at myself a little bit for putting this song on this week's course. Let me explain myself. I still do think that it matches this week's theme. There's a lot of synth. There's a lot of bass. I think the production of it is pretty cool, honestly. I know Drake's music is always kind of a hit or miss. In my opinion, he kind of has this mentality of quantity over quality, compared to some other artists that believe quality over quantity. Because, as you know, this song was a part of his Maid of Honor release, which released, it was May 15th. And that was also with two other albums, which was Iceman and Habibti. I'm pretty sure is what it was called. But in total, it was 43 songs. So he dropped three albums all at once. 43 songs. This is off of Maid of Honor. It's kind of similar, that album, Maid of Honor, is kind of similar to his 2022 album. I'm trying to find it right now. But he did do, he previously made like another kind of house music album. And I found that it kind of fell flat a little bit. It was pretty bloated. The production wasn't super crazy, but I'm pleasantly surprised by this song. The intro is very, like, smooth. Like, it kind of starts out, like, you think it's gonna be, like, a typical Drake song where he's, like, very melodic and, you know, like, he has that same cadence and everything, but then, like, the beat switches all of a sudden, and it's really catchy, in my opinion. It sounds really good, and I think it kind of, like the kind of like gloomy like dark sound of it fits like that late summer theme. I always think of like August as like, you know, like the black sheep of all the summer months. Not in a bad way. I personally really like the month of August. It's cooler, it's nicer, you know, transitional period, very much time to like connect more deeply with your friends after having like a crazy summer and having all those outings and whatnot. But yeah, I think the sample that he used for the song was it's Swangin' and Banging by ESG. So there's kind of like that southern sound to it, which I think is really cool too. And you know, Southern rap always kind of reminds me of the summer and heat. So I also think that kind of goes along with the theme. But yeah, very good song, in my opinion. Very upbeat compared to some of the other tracks that we're going to be covering. But yeah, let's get into the next one. Coming up is Troubles by Alicia Keys, straight off of her 2001 debut, Songs in A Minor. The backbone of this track is the very heavy and resonant piano chords that have a very, like, deep and almost, like, mournful quality. Like, it's almost kind of sad, but Alicia Keys' voice, like, definitely lifts it up and makes it a song that, like, you will be belting out. Like, just wait and see until I play it. But the beat uses a raw breakbeat that sounds kind of like it was pulled from like a 1970s soul record. And the combination of the heavy keys and percussion grounds the track, which kind of makes it feel nostalgic almost. But lyrically, the song deals with feeling overwhelmed and subsequently just letting go of your worries, which fits directly into this week's theme of bittersweetness, that end of summer mindset, you know what I mean? Take a listen. This is one of my favorite tracks off of the course that I have for you this week. So again, this is Troubles by Alicia Keys.

All right. That was Troubles by Alicia Keys. I honestly have no notes about this song. I don't even know what to say other than I love it so much. Like, the way she sings on this track, like trust me when I say I'm literally singing this song, like so horribly and so loudly every single day. Because it's so good. Like, the way her voice just, like, blends into the piano and, like, the way she layers it is, oh my god, like, it's literally angelic. It's literally angelic. Like, I have nothing else to say. It's just beautiful. I think this is honestly one of my favorite songs by Alicia Keys. Just because she has, like, wonderful vocal range. Like, she can sing high and low, but this one she kind of stays in the same key and she just makes it sound so beautiful. Like, it's hauntingly beautiful, honestly, like, because the piano makes it sound a little bit melancholic and sad. She lifts it up a little bit and makes it sound more soulful. So yeah, big fan of the song, if you couldn't already tell. But yeah, let's move into the next song, which is also by another favorite artist of mine. Next up, I have David and Goliath by Sudan Archives from her 2025 album titled The BPM. If you've listened to previous episodes, you know I love this album with literally all of my heart. It is an amazing electronic album. It is beautiful. But anyways, Brittany Parks, which is Sudan Archives, it's her name, is very famous and well-known for looping her own violin playing. As she is a self-taught violinist, she incorporates the instrument a lot in her tracks, and especially on this album, but instead uses it to make, like, electronic music, which I find super cool. But yeah, on this track, she incorporates that violin with her vocal manipulation as well. The instrumental is built around, like, layered violin samples that she chopped, reversed, and then pitched up to sound like a synth, which is so creative. And then she layered her manipulated vocal chops, over a

very like rumbling sub bass, which makes the song have like a dense atmosphere that feels like very emotional, especially towards the end of the song when there's kind of this bass switch where it's kind of like the vocal sampling and chopping stops and it's just her singing with the violin. It's super beautiful and I can't wait for you to hear it. So let's get into it. This is David and Goliath by Sudan Archives.

All right, that was David and Goliath by Student Archives. Very beautiful song, in my opinion, especially the end. I have come to love this artist for how she uses sampling and, like, her talent with the violin to make music. Specifically on the album The BPM, which I know I've mentioned this before, but if you, like, just listen to this album, just listen to it, especially if you are a fan of, like, electronic music with, like, R&B influence. Artists like Rachelle Jordan, Kalila, let me think, who else? Oh my god, why am I blanking right now? I know this. Like, Pink Pantherist is for one. Oh my gosh, FKA Twigs, you know, who else? Why am I blanking right now? Amare is another one that just came to me. But yeah, I think my point stands. But still, if you're a fan of artists like that who blend, like, R&B, like, alternative hip-hop as well with electronic music and, like, a lot of synths and stuff like that, Student Archives and this album specifically, sorry, is definitely for you. But yeah, I also find, like, the lyrics of the song to be super beautiful as well. Like, overcoming hardship with your lover. I'm assuming it's kind of told through the story of the biblical story of David and Goliath. It's used as a metaphor for overcoming boundaries. And, like, protecting a relationship. I did not grow up Christian, so I'm kind of not familiar with the story of David and Goliath, unfortunately, so I can't really read into the metaphor that deeply. But if you're interested and you want to take a look at the lyrics, they're super beautiful, and the way that she sings them and the way that it progresses throughout the song is so, it makes me emotional, honestly. If I listen to this at a certain point at night, I will tear up a little bit, I'm not gonna lie. But yeah, let's get into the next song. For my seventh song, I am pulling out Blow My Brains Out by the Swedish group Tickle Me. Originally, sorry, that name tickled me a little bit. Okay. The song was originally released in 2010 as part of their self-titled album. And Frida Herkenrothers, I'm pretty sure that's how you say her name, vocal delivery cuts through the very thick wall of analog synthesizers and the very relentless drum loop that plays throughout this song. And the lyrics tackle the heavy burden of overthinking and very extreme self-awareness, especially as a woman. And it contrasts those dark themes with the upbeat and bouncy electropop production, which you will hear in a second. But I think that clash between, like, the heavy emotional lyrics and the electronic instrumentals hits, like, that kind of bittersweet note that I want to represent tonight. Like, if anything, I think this song definitely represents our theme for this week. Just that feeling of, like, bittersweetness, you know, like, upbeat, happy music, but, you know, you're still thinking about stuff, you know. But let's get into it. This is Blow My Brains Out by Tickle Me.

Coming up, we have Ain't Bearin' That by 3-6 Mafia off of their 1999 compilation, Underground Volume 1. So this is a compilation album. But yeah, DJ Paul and Juicy J are masters of the EMUSP 1200 drum machine. I have no idea what that is, by the way, but they're masters of it. And this beat very much proves it. The instrumental is built on like this very heavily distorted and sped up string sample, which it still remains unknown today. I tried searching for the sample and it's like widely like unknown. Like people have still not been able to find the sample to the song, which is so unfortunate because when I heard this for the first time, I was like, oh my god, this sample is beautiful. Like, I need to find out what it is. And unfortunately, no one can. So, but yeah, you will hear it in a second. But it is quite, it's very, like, nostalgic. Like, it's very echoey and, like, sad, almost. But, like, in a good way, you know? But yeah, the chorus, I do know what the chorus is sampled from. The chorus is sampled from Project Pat's track titled This Ain't No Game. But yeah, which if you recognize it, you'll be able to notice it in the song. But yeah, overall, the very like low fidelity tape hiss sound and the booming 808s in the background give the track a dark and heavy atmosphere. But yeah, the instrumental sample still keeps it kind of from going a little too dark and scary, you know? But yeah, let's listen to this. It is Ain't Bearin' That by 3-6 Mafia.

All right, my penultimate pick for this week is Silver and Terrain by Toronto's Luna Lee, featuring Biba Doobie. This is from her 2022 album titled Duality. So Luna Lee recorded and arranged all of the strings, keyboards, and guitars for the song herself, which is so cool. And she layered them to create like this massive wall of dream pop instrumentation. Like the way they're all like kind of woven together is so beautiful. And I think it like literally matches the title of the song, Silver and Terrain. Like it sounds like that. But the bass line on this track is mixed like very low and heavy as well, which grounds the airy vocal melodies from both of the artists, because both of them have very high pitched voices. But the lyrical imagery itself of turning silver into rain very perfectly captures like that melancholic transition from warm summer into a colder and wetter autumn. I feel like I'm saying melancholic too much, but I'm really like resonating with that word this week, honestly. let's hear this song. It is Silver into Rain by Luna Lee and Biba Doobie.

All right, last but not least is Age of Capricorn by Boards of Canada from their 2026, released in May specifically, studio album titled Inferno. Boards of Canada have spent decades mastering the art of the nostalgic and eerie soundscape, and this track is very much not an exception. The rhythm pulses, like, very steadily, almost kind of like a pulse monitor. That's the only way I could describe it. Like, there's something very clinical about the song. But yeah, there's also buried vocal samples and analog synthesizers that drift in and out of the song as it plays. And it feels very much like a faded memory or like a late night drive where you've just completely lost track of time, which I think makes it the perfect atmospheric way to wind down the main segment of tonight's show. So let's get into it. I'm going to get into some interesting like sample facts about the song after. So yeah, this is Age of Capricorn by Boards of Canada. Let's take a listen.

U-S-A-M-A-M-A-A-U-S-U-M-A-B-U-S. Marvelous. Marvelous.

All right, that was the last song for tonight's main segment, Age of Capricorn by Boards of Canada. This is a very nostalgic song. Not to use that word again, but it's very, very nostalgic. Especially, like, the humming that you hear in the background, which I did some research on, because that part of the song, like, literally gives me chills. Like, it's so beautiful and haunting, and it sounded almost like a choir, so I'm like, I'm wondering if this is, like, a recording of, like, a choir. And I did some research. It is, so they sampled the call and response choral singing from Paramhansa Yogananda's chant. He's a spiritual figure, titled Door of My Heart. And I honestly recommend that you, like, search this up on YouTube and listen to it, because it's so beautiful. It's so cool. Search up Door of My Heart, a chant by Paramhansa Yogananda, and you'll find it. It's really cool. It's really beautiful. And you'll see the comments in the YouTube video talking about how they came from Boards of Canada. Which I thought was really just a bunch of other, like, music nerds talking about how they found that video, like, from the sample. But yeah, the track also heavily samples, because you kind of heard, like, someone talking throughout it as well, which might have been a little bit creepy to you. It is a little creepy to me, but the song is still beautiful, so it kind of adds to it, you know? But yeah, it samples an old Art Bell radio broadcast from 2004, specifically an interview with John Hogue discussing Nostradamus and analyzing the anagram of the name Mabus. I honestly have no idea what that means, but it is very cool nonetheless. But also towards the end of the track, there is another...

0: From New York, this is Democracy Now!
1: Our objective is to sever every economic lifeline that sustains this tyrannical regime until Tehran stands alone.
0: The Trump administration has announced plans to escalate its economic war against Iran by issuing new sanctions and targeting Iran's trading partners. We'll speak to Cornell professor Nicholas Mulder, author of The Economic Weapon, The Rise of Sanctions as a Tool of Modern War. Then we look at how local officials in Illinois are collaborating with federal immigration agents, despite a state law barring the practice.
2: Well, it might not surprise you to learn that police are still working with ICE. Documents now reveal that county prosecutors are also feeding the agency information.
0: We will speak to Aura Bogado of Injustice Watch. And then we'll go inside a Texas jail to hear from Autumn Hill, an activist sentenced to 50 years in prison for protesting outside the Prairie Land ICE facility in Texas.
3: If you resist the Trump administration in any way, if you resist police, if you resist the mass incarceration of immigrants, they are going to bury you.
0: We will also talk to reporter Jack Crosby about his new Rolling Stone piece, Incarcerated for Life in Trump's War on the Left. All that and more coming up. Welcome to Democracy Now!, democracynow.org, the War and Peace Report. I'm Anjali Kamath. The Pentagon says it has resumed strikes on boats in the Eastern Pacific and the Caribbean after a two-month pause. On Monday, U.S. Southern Command said two people were killed after it carried out a, quote, lethal kinetic strike on a low-profile vessel operating along established narco-trafficking routes in the Pacific Ocean. Once again, the Pentagon provided no evidence the boat was carrying drugs. Since President Trump launched a boat bombing campaign nearly a year ago, Southcom says it's killed at least 223 people. Amnesty International has condemned the strikes as extrajudicial killings, a form of murder, saying they amount to crimes under international law. The Trump administration has outlined plans to tighten sanctions on Iran, warning that businesses, banks, and other nations could lose access to the U.S. financial system if they continue doing business with Tehran. On Monday, Treasury Secretary Scott Bessent announced Operation Economic Outcast, which includes secondary sanctions on trade related to Iran's oil, shipping, cryptocurrency, gold, and aviation industries. Bessent said countries have a timeline to sever ties with Iran, but provided no details on which countries would be targeted or when.
1: We are giving everyone the opportunity to remedy bad behavior. Why would I want to blow up the global financial system? We believe that it is important to level set and give people a cure period, but they should know that that will move very quickly and that we are serious.
0: Iran's key trading partners include the United Arab Emirates, Turkey, Iraq, India, Pakistan, and China, which is the largest foreign market for Iranian oil. On Monday, China's foreign ministry called on the U.S. to return to dialogue and negotiations.
4: Sanctions and pressure will not resolve disputes. They will only exacerbate tensions and escalate the situation, which is not in the interest of any party. China calls on the relevant parties to act rationally and with restraint and avoid taking any measure that may further escalate tensions or deal a blow to the global economic growth and financial stability.
0: Iran has condemned the sanctions as an act of war. A spokesperson for the Islamic Revolutionary Guard Corps said they show the U.S. is resorting to economic warfare after it was defeated on the battlefield. We'll have more on this story after headlines. The Supreme Court has lifted a lower court's injunction on President Trump's executive order seeking to limit mail-in voting ahead of November's midterm elections. Trump's order directs the Department of Homeland Security to create state-by-state lists of eligible voters who are citizens. The U.S. Postal Service would then use the list provided by states to assess if voters should be allowed to vote by mail. On Monday, justices ruled 6-3 that California and 22 other states lacked standing to sue over the issue. The ruling, however, did not address whether Trump had authority to impose the rules. The court's three liberal justices dissented. Justice Ketanji Brown Jackson warned that the majority opinion, quote, needlessly injects chaos and uncertainty into the upcoming midterm elections. Meanwhile, a separate nationwide injunction against parts of the same order remains in place. This all comes as Trump seeks Senate confirmation for four loyalists he's nominated to vacancies on the Board of Governors of the U.S. Postal Service. Three of them have expressed doubts that Joe Biden won the 2020 presidential election. President Trump on Monday threatened to increase U.S. tariffs on Canadian cars, trucks, and auto parts to 50% starting next year. Trump's threat came just days after the U.S. imposed 50% tariffs on roughly $20 billion of other Canadian goods, prompting Prime Minister Mark Carney to announce plans to impose retaliatory tariffs beginning on September 8th. On Monday, Carney said Canada would return to trade talks only if the Trump administration changes tactics.
5: When the Americans go to the negotiation table first with the right attitude towards our industries and a true partnership, of course we'll come to the negotiating table.
0: In Gaza, Israel launched a wave of attacks on Monday, hitting a mosque, a water desalination plant, and tents housing displaced Palestinians. At least seven people were killed, including two children. In central Gaza, an Israeli strike hit a house in the Burej refugee camp, killing a four-year-old boy. In Khan Yunis, another child died from gunshot wounds after Israeli forces fired on her. This is Abu Amra, a Palestinian man at the site of the damaged mosque.
6: This mosque has been here since the day we were born. Today I am about 48 years old, and I have always seen this mosque just as it was. The Israeli occupation is just hitting blindly. What are they hitting? Look at what the occupation is hitting. Look. They say they are bombing the Book of our Lord. They are bombing our mosque where we pray.
0: Despite last October's so-called ceasefire, Israeli forces have killed nearly 1,300 Palestinians in Gaza. In Canada, the Montreal City Council passed a resolution in solidarity with Palestinians on Monday after councillors removed much of the motion's original language, which included calls to suspend institutional and diplomatic ties with Israel. The original provision would have also seen the city of Montreal officially recognize and denounce Israel's assault on Gaza as a, quote, genocide, and its treatment of Palestinians as, quote, apartheid. This is Alex Norris, a Projet Montreal city councillor who co-sponsored the motion.
7: One reason Gaza has had such an impact is that we have watched it unfold in real time. On our phones and on our screens, we have seen civilians attacked. We have seen neighborhoods erased. We have even seen perpetrators celebrating what they have done. That is why Gaza has been so often described as the world's first live stream genocide. What Israel has done in Gaza and the role Western governments have played in enabling it has become one of the defining moral tests of our time. Today, this council has the opportunity to say enough.
0: In Haiti, a heavily armed gang killed dozens of people overnight Monday in a raid on Kenskoff, a farming community near Haiti's capital, Port-au-Prince. The UN reports at least 47 people were killed and 22 more wounded, with homes set ablaze, prompting outrage from survivors over the Haitian government's failure to protect them from repeated deadly attacks.
8: We live in humiliation. The government has done nothing for us. The blood of the population does not stop flowing in Kenskoff. The Prime Minister has to say something to the people in Kenskoff now. We cannot take it anymore.
0: The UN's Human Rights Agency reports hundreds of criminal groups in Haiti have killed over 16,000 people since early 2022. That's compounded an existing humanitarian crisis, with 6.4 million Haitians requiring assistance and nearly 1.5 million internally displaced. Despite that, the U.S. last week announced twice-weekly deportation flights to Haiti, after a Supreme Court ruling allowed the Trump administration to end temporary protected status for an estimated 350,000 Haitians. The Trump administration has announced plans to revoke the visas of asylum seekers. The State Department will revoke so-called B-1 and B-2 visas issued for business and tourism travel between 2016 and 2026, whose holders have applied for or are now seeking asylum. The Associated Press puts the number of affected people at 200,000. If the administration follows through with its plans, it would be the largest single mass revocation of visas in U.S. history. Meanwhile, the Trump administration again announced plans to charge employers a fee of over $103,000 to hire skilled foreign workers through the H-1B visa program. The revenue would be used to fund ICE. President Trump had tried to implement a six-figure fee last year through a presidential proclamation, but a judge ruled against it in June. In Florida, ICE arrested a mother and daughter who were seriously injured in a car crash and brought to a hospital. According to family members, Grace Stephanie Calero Cabanilla and her 19-year-old daughter, Juliana Mia Cariel Calero, were placed in separate rooms after arriving at the hospital, and a sheriff's deputy began questioning the mother about her immigration status shortly after she arrived, while she was wearing a neck brace and had been given medication. According to family members, the mother had applied for political asylum, and her daughter's visa document was valid till 2030. Democratic Congressmember Al Green filed articles of impeachment Monday against President Trump over his violent mass deportation campaign. In his resolution, Green argues, quote, President Trump is abusing the powers of the presidency by operating United States Immigration and Customs Enforcement and Customs and Border Protection as his vicious, quota-driven, unaccountable paramilitary police forces, transgressing with anonymity and secrecy, assaulting people, committing and covering up unjustified killings of civilians. This comes as a U.S. Airman, Major Jason Watson, was arrested twice for calling for the impeachment of President Trump. He was officially criminally charged Monday for his comments. He faces three violations for contemptuous remarks about Trump, five violations for allegedly disobeying orders, and two violations for alleged conduct unbecoming of an officer. And Palestinian artist Suleiman Mansour has died at the age of 79. He was one of the leading figures in contemporary Palestinian art. He helped create a visual language of Palestinian identity, revisiting the land, exile, and occupation in works that frequently featured olive trees and traditional embroidery. He was born in Bir Zeit near Ramallah in 1947 and attended the Bezalel Academy of Arts and Design in Jerusalem in 1970. In 1994, he co-founded the Al-Wasiti Art Center in East Jerusalem to preserve Palestinian art and connect artists living in Palestine with other Palestinians in exile. This is Mansour in an interview with Al Jazeera in 2021.
9: I believe art in our situation, where when you don't have a homeland, when you don't have a country, a political thing, And when people deny your existence, you know, in Israel and many places in the West, they deny your existence. So art is a form of saying that we are here.
0: And those are some of the headlines. This is Democracy Now!, democracynow.org, the War and Peace Report. I'm Anjali Kamath in New York with Juan Gonzalez in Chicago. Hi, Juan.
10: Hi, Anjali, and welcome to all of our listeners and viewers across the country and around the world.
0: The Trump administration has outlined plans to tighten sanctions on Iran, warning that businesses, banks, and other nations could lose access to the U.S. financial system if they continue doing business with Tehran. On Monday, Treasury Secretary Scott Bessent announced Operation Economic Outcast, which includes secondary sanctions on trade related to Iran's oil, shipping, cryptocurrency, gold, and aviation industries. Bessent said countries have a defined timeline to sever ties with Iran, but provided no details on which countries would be targeted or when.
1: Treasury has mapped every node, every facilitator, and every network that Iran has used to smuggle oil and evade sanctions. Beginning today, the actions of Treasury and other agencies will tighten the noose and block every potential source of revenue that funds the IRGC and the evil Iranian regime. We are enforcing a zero-leakage approach. There will be no minimal breathing space for the regime to rebuild its capacity to inflict terror against America and the world. The final refuge of this regime is a mistaken conclusion of nations that still finance the Iranian threat in the hopes of evading it. It is no longer acceptable to operate in the gray spaces of this conflict. Countries cannot claim they are blind to enabling this activity.
0: After Treasury Secretary Scott Bessent finished his remarks, he took questions from reporters.
11: You described this as an economic D-Day, but D-Day wasn't a threat of an invasion, and the U.S. didn't give a timeline to Germany. So why not impose the sanctions today?
1: Well, we are giving everyone the opportunity to remedy bad behavior. Why would I want to blow up the global financial system?
0: Iran has threatened to retaliate against the U.S. in a, quote, seismic manner. Iranian officials have said that any country supporting the new U.S. economic restrictions would be considered an enemy. This is Iran's economy minister, Ali Madanizadeh.
8: Naturally, they want to wage economic terrorism against us, and we have our own tools as well. We know how to play this game. This time, they should not think their response will be purely defensive and that we will only defend ourselves. They should also expect us to go on the offensive. The era of an unpopular world is over. As you have seen, two of the world's major countries rejected these new sanctions and this new plan and refused to go along with them. We are almost certain that many other countries, whether officially or unofficially, will also refuse to accept them. And God willing, they will fail.
0: To talk more about the U.S. economic war against Iran, we are joined now by Nicholas Mulder. He's an associate professor of history at Cornell University and a specialist in sanctions. He's the author of The Economic Weapon, The Rise of Sanctions as a Tool of Modern War. Nicholas Mulder, welcome to Democracy Now! Your response to this announcement yesterday, there's not a lot of details on enforcement. And what does this mean for China? China is Iran's largest economic trading partner, buys over 80% of its oil, and President Trump is set to meet with the Chinese premier next month.
12: Yeah, thank you for having me. I think that this announcement really shows that the United States is trying to increase the pressure on Iran, but is primarily doing so at the moment by rhetorical means and a kind of psychological warfare. Of course, Iran has been under a naval blockade imposed by the United States since June. The Iranian economy is feeling the pressure of that. And the announcement yesterday was very short, as you mentioned, on details. There was a hint that a major global financial institution might be designated under the sanctions soon, but that too was left very vague. It could have been a veiled threat towards China. It could have been a sort of general attempt to create a chilling effect around these transactions. The reality is that at this point, there are relatively few sanctions that the United States can take that directly affect Iran. There were some things thrown in to the announcement and to the designations by the Treasury, such as a ban on all remaining remittances to Iran, a ban on remaining academic and sports exchanges. But these really just seem gratuitous ways to try and show that this is an attempt to isolate Iran even further. They weren't really materially all that meaningful in to the extent that they are. They hurt ordinary Iranians and not the government. The real way that the U.S. is going to try and enforce these sanctions is by putting pressure on third countries trading with Iran. And I think that's where it's going to be an open question whether these sanctions will be as forceful as Bessent wants them to be. The big trading partner, as you already mentioned, is China. But we're also talking about Pakistan, Turkey, India, and a number of other countries that trade a lot with Iran. And, you know, that see that they have every right to, that these are, at the end of the day, just American sanctions. They're not international legal measures. And these countries claim and for themselves the right to make sovereign decisions about who they can trade with and who they cannot. The Chinese have already announced that they're going to not just ignore them, but even make sure that countries and companies within China will not comply with them. And recently, Chinese courts have also begun to put sanctions on companies that complied with American sanctions. So I think that this is no longer an empty counter threat either. And the stakes are pretty high when it comes to the relationship with China, because, of course, the United States is in a very fragile truce, if you could still call it that, on the trade war. So any excessive pressure on China, I think, is going to be very likely to reopen that. And there's already been a tit for tat spate of measures in the last few weeks, dealing with tariffs about overcapacity, restrictions on drone exports and imports. That suggests that this U.S.-China trade truce might be unraveling. And I think this Iran sanctions episode is really likely to further unravel that if the U.S. goes through with secondary sanctions enforcement.
10: And Professor Mulder, about this issue of potential sanctions on large financial institutions, most people are not aware that about four of the 10 largest banks in the world are Chinese banks, headquartered in China. If you include HSBC, which is in Hong Kong, it's half of the largest financial institutions in the world have direct ties with China. So what would be the impact of any attempt to sanction, for instance, a major Chinese bank or institution?
12: So initially, it would depend on what kind of sanctions are placed on that bank, whether this is blocking them from participation in dollar markets or whether it's done through a full blocking order. There's a different range of sanctions that the U.S. could take. The impact for the Chinese would be that they would have difficulty immediately accessing the U.S. financial system, but that cuts both ways. They have a lot of reserves saved up, and it would almost automatically also have a major effect on Asian financial markets. These Chinese banks hold large amounts of reserves in Hong Kong, but also in Singapore and other markets, and that will cause liquidity issues there. So I think that this is something that can't really be sized up that quickly. Like you mentioned, the largest bank, Industrial and Commercial Bank of China, ICBC, it's the single largest financial institution by assets, and so we're dealing really with hundreds of billions of dollars in assets. I very much doubt that the American government at this particular moment would choose to put sanctions on China's largest bank, given that the Chinese have also shown that they will immediately retaliate with rare earth export controls. They could retaliate by taking measures against all kinds of U.S. foreign investment in China. There is still, of course, a significant degree

0: it will very quickly tend to backfire against American economic conditions. And there's two ways. One of them could be through the China channel. The other one could be by further removing oil from global markets. If there is a significant oil importer, say India, that is immediately and quickly cut off by American secondary sanctions, then what you might see is an immediate pass through into U.S. inflation, expectations that interest rates are going to go up. We're coming up against the Federal Reserve meeting soon in the coming week, and an announcement by Kevin Warsh at the Jackson Hole Symposium about interest rates. And that is certain to feed into the Treasury market immediately. And that would be exactly the opposite of what Bessent is trying to achieve. So I see that announcement of him yesterday and the way that he handled the questions as of a piece with his broader attempt to talk the bond market into submission, or at least a kind of quietude, to try and get the bond vigilantes off the back of the American Treasury. The issue is, of course, here that you know, the bond market, as well as other countries, get a vote as well. And the space for maneuver that the U.S. has in using these tools of very coercive economic statecraft has narrowed.
1: And I'm wondering also the issue of the United Arab Emirates. Just before Bessent's announcement, the UAE announced that it was ending trade relations with Iran. Can you talk about the significance of this? And in fact, while all this these hostilities have been going on, trade across the Persian Gulf between the UAE and Iran has continued for all of these months.
0: Yes, so the UAE has always been an important trading partner for Iran. There's also a very large Iranian diasporic community there, and people who move back and forth between Iran and the Emirates. And it has long been a hub for a lot of commercial companies, but that also includes the IRGC, Iranian state companies, as well as private entities. So that's long been the case. It's also been the case that the Emirates, of course, was a major target of the initial Iranian retaliation against the American and Israeli attack after February. But then in the last 6 to 8 weeks, Iranian attacks on the Emirates really fell off dramatically. And there's been quite plausible speculation that this was because there was an arrangement that was reached between the Emirates and the Iranian government, and a certain modicum of trade was reallowed in exchange, perhaps also for Emirati payments or unfreezing of frozen Iranian assets there. Now, if the Trump administration, as the Emiratis appear to signal, has now reimposed these sanctions, and the Emiratis at least want to suggest that they are complying, two things can be happening. Either they have reimposed these restrictions, in which case they would invite pretty prompt Iranian retaliation, or they're trying to take action against a certain big headline set of commercial activities while allowing under the surface some of it to continue. I think one should not underestimate the fact that the Gulf countries have been forced in recent months to really recalibrate their relationships both to the United States, but also to China and to a number of other countries. And they realize that the United States is less able to protect them, that American actions against Iran expose them to retaliation, and that means both increased assertiveness on their own part, militarily and geopolitically, but also developing their own relations with regional powers. And that includes eventually, I think, some kind of modus vivendi with Iran. So there's definitely been I think, a lot of signaling, but we cannot take the Emirati announcement completely at face value either. The proof will have to be in analyzing commercial data and trade data in the months to come. And only in time can we tell if this is really what's happening.
2: And Nicholas Mulder, how is this playing out in Iran? I mean, yesterday the Iranian rial dropped to a record low of nearly 2 million to the dollar. But Iranian government officials continue to dismiss the Trump administration's sanctions announcement. Is there a disconnect between the political defiance we're seeing from the Iranian government and the actual impact of the sanctions on the ground?
0: Well, the sanctions have definitely had an impact, and the U.S. naval blockade, to be more specific, more still since the beginning of June. For ordinary Iranians, of course, this war, which did not spare them in the least, has been horrific. On top of that, there's major reconstruction costs that are now very difficult to finance because of Iran's relative isolation. And what exports had been getting out of Iran in the form of oil and other exports now have also dropped off. So Iran is no longer as free to trade as it wants. There are a number of overland routes that have been activated.

0: with neighboring countries, but those have a much reduced volume in terms of what they can sustain. And I do think you're right to suggest that the Iranian government, certainly the people that now seem to be having the most influence over decision making, a number of IRGC and military figures, believe that this economic blockade shows that the Americans are out of military options, and that actually they interpret this as a sign of American weakness. So they're not afraid to up the ante further and to threaten retaliation. And they seem also quite capable of carrying it out if they so choose. The question is whose negotiating position is going to strengthen further by that kind of escalation? Will time be on the side of the Trump administration, or is the Trump administration actually itself racing against the economic clock with, like I said, rising inflation in the US, deteriorating bond market, midterms coming up? In Iran, the government seems determined to ride this out, even if it means that the population will continue to suffer further in the near term. So yeah, that's how I see the lay of the land as it stands right now.
1: Nicholas Mulder is an associate professor of history at Cornell University and a specialist in sanctions. He's the author of The Economic Weapon, The Rise of Sanctions as a Tool of Modern War. Thank you so much for joining us. Coming up, we look at how local officials in Illinois are collaborating with federal immigration agents despite a state law barring the practice. Stay with us.

0: Yellow Ice by La Santa Cecilia in our Democracy Now! Studio. This is Democracy Now!, democracynow.org. I'm Anjali Kamath in New York with Juan Gonzalez in Chicago. In more than a third of counties in the state of Illinois, local police, sheriffs, and even prosecutors have collaborated with federal immigration agents, leading to the detention and deportation proceedings of at least 150 people since President Trump returned to office, despite a state law barring the practice. Details of these secretive partnerships have been revealed in two new sweeping investigations by reporter Aura Bogado of Injustice Watch. As part of her investigation, Aura Bogado obtained police body cam footage from April 2025 when Riverton, Illinois police officer Brad Herzog pulled over 31-year-old Guatemalan national Daniel Torres Perez. Herzog ran Torres's name through a law enforcement database. Then Herzog's phone rang. It was the FBI.
1: Hello.
2: Officer, how are you?
1: Good, how are you?
2: Good, man. Hey, my central dispatch, or my, the FBI central dispatch FBI. Is me up saying that every bell and whistle went off, saying you ran Daniel Torres.
3: You happened to
2: just encountered him?
1: Yes, I've got him on a traffic stop right now.
2: I'm sorry, you broke up. Can you say that again?
1: I have him on a traffic stop right now.
2: I'll be honest with you, sir. I know that you, this puts you in a weird bind. I know that he has a ICE warrant, which is what I was helping him out on, but I know you can't act on that. But I was under the impression he also had a state bench warrant.
4: I just read his column.
1: Okay, let me check and confirm it. Sangamon 734. Sir? Everybody missed it. I don't see how, but yeah, there is an active warrant for him for DUI. No bond, so he will be going to...
2: I need that guy for an ICE warrant, but I think you can take him under the state warrant, and that would hold him overnight and stay him, correct?
1: That is correct, sir.
0: For more, we go to Chicago, where we're joined by Aura Bogado, senior immigration reporter at Injustice Watch. Her two new investigations out today are titled, Illinois Promised to Protect Immigrants, Local Officials Helped Deport Them Anyway, co-published with The Intercept, and The County Prosecutors Who Became ICE Informants, co-published with Wired. Aura, welcome back to Democracy Now! Astounding investigation, incredible revelations. Talk about the role of cops, sheriffs, and prosecutors in sharing information with federal immigration agents in Illinois, a state that's supposed to be a sanctuary state. I mean, the Trust Act expressly prohibits this, or so one would expect. How is this collaboration happening, and is it legal?
5: Yeah, those are great questions. Thanks for having me, Anjali. Part of the reason that I came to Chicago was to really investigate how much of not only the Trust Act, but the many promises that are made by the state's leaders to its immigrant communities and to residents at large about protecting these communities was true. And what I found was a pattern over and over and over again, as you mentioned, in more than one in three counties, an agency, whether that's a police department, a sheriff's department, or even a county prosecutor, has worked with federal immigration officials to flag, detain, and deport at least 150 people. Those are 150 individuals whose lives were very often changed, communities completely split apart. I've spent a lot of time not only, going through records and paperwork and talking to the law enforcement side of this, but also with families. I've talked with more than 20 people who, were in these records. A lot of them have been deported, mostly to Central America, and with their families. This week, I think, and a lot of our families' kids are going back to school, whether that's pre-K or college. And I've been talking with children sort of this whole year, and sometimes they contact me when they miss their dad, because mostly the people who've been affected are overwhelmingly men. There are some women, but it's overwhelmingly men. And their children miss them, particularly at a time of change, in the fall, not only here in Chicago, but throughout Illinois. In terms of what is and isn't legal, You know, it probably doesn't surprise a lot of people to know that law enforcement agents, you know, police and sheriff's deputies continue to work with ICE. What was surprising to me, and I think to a lot of people that I spoke with, is that county prosecutors who are prosecuting defendants for a variety of, you know, misdemeanor crimes and also more serious felony crimes, get in contact with ICE agents and often flag someone who wasn't already on ICE's radar, resulting in deportation. Sometimes the only reason that they reach out to ICE is because they say, for example, this person is homeless or this person doesn't speak English. You know, they have no premise to even know what a person's immigration status is, but they continue to reach out to ICE here in Illinois.
3: And Auto, what was surprising to me, I mean, there was a lot in your reporting on this that was really shocking, but this this almost like real time communication between a local police on a traffic stop and ICE and in other words, federal authorities almost monitoring what's going on. And because clearly in many of these so-called sanctuary states, there's a big difference between what happens in the major cities and what happens in the more rural areas. And in Illinois, for instance, Chicago is very different than downstate Illinois, the prosecutors and the police in those parts of the state. But this whole issue of how closely interlocked the ICE and federal authorities are with local police. Could you talk about that a little more?
5: Sure. Prior to doing this reporting, I knew that, you know, there's sort of these data loopholes. If someone is booked into custody, a fingerprint will absolutely make its way to ICE, and ICE will try and do what it can to apprehend that person. What surprised me, and, you know, as we all saw in that video, and that's not the only example of it that we have, is that when someone is pulled over and an officer enters that name into dispatch, the dispatch then sends it to the Illinois State Police, which sends it to the FBI. The FBI then sends it to DHS. That's where ICE can sort of see that a person is there. And then the information that ICE may have, an administrative, you know, request, administrative warrant, administrative detainer request, is then routed all the way back to that officer in real time, and that can prove very consequential. The person who's pulled over in the video that we just saw, Daniel, he was deported a few months after that incident. He was never able to go back home to his family in Illinois, and you know, so it's the stakes are really, really high. I also assumed that, you know, outside of Chicago, it would look very different. We have found here in Cook County that there are a lot of incidents that are similar. For example, in Tinley Park, which is here in Cook County, it's a little ways from Chicago, but you know, you can take a train there. You can drive over there. There are officers who also interacted with immigration agents in real time. They didn't detain the person on site, but they provided crucial information to immigration agents, including, for example, when and where a person was working, their home address, in one incident, a mother's name. And so it's a lot of personal data that one would imagine wouldn't be shared because of the statutes that we have here in Illinois, and again, the many promises that, for example, our Governor J.B. Pritzker has made to these communities. But it continues to happen, and it does happen, like you said, in real time. And the consequences are really, really detrimental for families.
3: You know, and I wanted to ask you about that. This whole has there been any response from Governor Pritzker or the Illinois State Police Director Brendan Kelly to some of the stuff that you found? Did you attempt to reach the governor's office?
5: I did. Unfortunately, I didn't hear back from Governor Pritzker's office. I also didn't hear back from Brendan Kelly. Brendan Kelly is the director of the Illinois State Police. He is handpicked by J.B. Pritzker. And so what happens in his office, comes down in some ways from the top. He serves in Pritzker's cabinet. And so, you know, he enjoys that position. But the Illinois State Police, Brendan Kelly, did not get back to me, and neither did J.B. Pritzker. Unfortunately, you know, I don't know, more than 60 offices or so did not respond to my many requests for comment. I took a long time working on this investigation, and I made sure that these agencies had plenty of time to respond. Unfortunately, Pritzker's office didn't.
0: And Aura, you know, your piece for Wired has these incredible story about prosecutors, local prosecutors sharing information with federal immigration agents. And it's unclear whether they are covered by Illinois law. Is that right? Talk about the scale at which this is happening and also tell the story of the person you profile in that story, Rolando Perez Samayoa.
5: Yeah, so in one in six Illinois counties, I found evidence that county prosecutors are indeed sharing information with ICE and federal immigration agents. It essentially happens in one of two ways. Sometimes they will respond, a staffer or even the elected state county prosecutor here in Illinois will respond to a request either from an immigration court, an ICE agent, et cetera. They very often send, you know, different police records, information about, you know, when and where to find someone. But oftentimes we found that these staffers, these assistant prosecutors, and even the county prosecutors themselves will reach out to ICE. No one has to ask. The information is turned over. Some of what's shared there, for example, is when and where someone will be released from jail, when someone will appear at court. And again, these are the very defendants that their own offices are trying. Something important to remember is that, you know, when someone is accused of a crime, no matter how big or small in the United States, there are constitutional rights for everybody that is afforded to every person, right? Those rights are suspended in the immigration context. The bar that is needed to sort of prove a case for deportability is so much lower. You're also not afforded counsel as you are in a criminal case. And so the rights just could not be more different. They're really on different ends of the spectrum. And in the case that I write about, Rolando Samayoa, he was in a DUI. He, you know, told me that it's like one of his biggest regrets in life. He felt very, very bad about it. The first time we talked, he told me, you know, I moved to Illinois because it's supposed to be a sanctuary. He was originally going to go to Alabama and heard from social media, from friends and from family that this is the place to be. This is a place that was going to keep someone like him and his family safe. Instead, what happened was an assistant prosecutor in the county in which he was a defendant reached out to a Homeland Security agent and shared a lot of details. You know, the agent's first response was like, okay, we're on it. Later, he asked for more details. 3 weeks after that assistant prosecutor reached out to this Homeland Security agent, Rolando's home was raided. He was coming out. He had just had a birthday, and he was supposed to celebrate, and he was going out to dinner. As soon as he stepped out, ICE agents sort of surrounded him. His son saw this happening and was, like, coming forward. ICE agents perceived that as some kind of threat and aimed 8 guns at this child, a 17-year-old. And, you know, you can imagine what kind of trauma for anyone, you know, could incur from something like that. Again, this is a child. ICE did not deny that happened, and instead, you know, issued a statement about how it uses force and in what kinds of situations. And that, you know, within a couple of hours, they were taken out of Illinois and to the a St. Louis immigration office. Rolando has told me that he felt incredible pressure to sign a voluntary departure. They were put on a plane to El Paso and spent a night there. The very next day, they were walked over to Ciudad Juarez in Mexico, and they had to raise the money to head back to Chiapas, which is their native state. And again, those are the consequences. You can have someone who, you know, makes a mistake, you know, is in a DUI, is trying to do his part to rectify what happened. And, you know, unbeknownst to him, he always thought it could be like police that was looking out for him. For some reason, he didn't get on ICE's radar, it appears, until this assistant prosecutor let Homeland Security know.
0: Aura Bogado, we'll have to leave it there. Later. Thank you so much for joining us and for this work. Senior immigration reporter at Injustice Watch, we'll link to your two new investigations. Coming up, incarcerated for life in Trump's war on the left. Stay with us.

0: Love's Got a Hold by Alicia Anderson and Lawrence Hobbs. This is Democracy Now!, democracynow.org. I'm Anjali Kamath in New York with Juan Gonzalez in Chicago. We end today's show with Autumn Hill, an activist who was sentenced to 50 years in prison earlier this summer on charges stemming from an anti-ICE protest outside the Prairie Land ICE Jail in Alvarado, Texas. In June, a federal judge in Texas handed down prison sentences ranging from 30 to 100 years to Hill and eight other protesters who are collectively known as the Prairie Land Nine. They were convicted of terrorism-related charges after federal prosecutors accused them of being members of an Antifa terror cell. Antifa stands for anti-fascist. During the July 4, 2025 demonstration, fireworks were set off and a police officer was shot and wounded. Former U.S. Marine Corps reservist Benjamin Song, who was convicted of the shooting, received a 100-year sentence. In a statement, he said he only fired his rifle because he believed the officer was about to shoot another activist. One activist, who wasn't even at the protest, was sentenced to 30 years in prison for moving a box of anti-fascist magazines and pamphlets. Our guest, Autumn Hill, says she left the protest before the police officer was shot, but she was still charged and convicted of rioting, providing material support to terrorists, conspiring to use and carry explosives, and using and carrying explosives. Hill and other activists had brought fireworks to stage a noise demonstration to show support for people detained in the ICE jail. She's profiled in a recent piece in Rolling Stone headlined, "Incarcerated for Life in Trump's War on the Left." In a few minutes, we'll speak to Rolling Stone reporter Jack Crosby. But first, let's turn to Autumn Hill in her own words. Democracy Now! Spoke to her by phone last week from the Johnson County Correctional Facility.
1: Growing up Christian, I was deeply moved by, like, the radical love tradition of Jesus Christ. And I saw civil rights leaders like Martin Luther King Jr. in American history and like the abolitionists of the Civil War era as being inheritors of that. I've always seen those as being, you know, those political goals as having a basis in a spirituality that is founded in radical love and that is founded in seeing every human being as equal, as equally worthy of love, as equally worthy not just of love in kind of a lovey-dovey, like, feeling sort of a way, but real material love, love that works itself out in actions of care and tenderness, and sometimes in acts of fierce protection and defense of the bodies and the rights of others from those who would seek to deprive them of those rights. Being outside of Fairyland on the night of July 4th was, for me, an act of radical love. You know, it was an act of solidarity with the immigrant community in the United States of America. Scripture talks about this idea that, you know, you love the alien, you love the stranger, you love the sojourner in the land, because that's who you are, actually. You know, I'm not a Christian per se anymore. I am part of what I see as being an interreligious, you know, tradition of radical love that includes, you know, Christians like Dr. King and his friend Vincent Harding, and Muslims like Malcolm X and Dr. Omid Safi, and Buddhists like Thich Nhat Hanh. You know, this radical love tradition to me is about the idea that justice is bringing love into the public space. The fact that this happened in Texas, in one of the most conservative parts of the country, this was the perfect storm for the Trump administration to finally be able to push through a case and to make an example out of activists and to kind of create this warning, you know, that if you resist the Trump administration in any way, if you resist police, if you resist the mass incarceration of immigrants, they are going to bury you. I'm absolutely being imprisoned, you know, for a political agenda.
0: That was Autumn Hill speaking to Democracy Now!'s Nicole Salazar from Johnson County Correctional Facility. Autumn Hill was sentenced in June to 50 years in prison on charges stemming from an anti-ICE protest outside the Prairie Land ICE Jail in Texas. We're joined now by Jack Crosby, senior writer at Rolling Stone magazine. His recent feature on the Prairie Land case is headlined "Incarcerated for Life in Trump's War on the Left." And his latest is "How Trump's War on the Left Will Come for the Center." Welcome to Democracy Now! Why did you choose to write about Autumn Hill? And tell us more about her. You had several conversations with her. And she's been in jail for almost a year now?
2: Yeah, thanks so much for having me. I've been writing about left-wing movements for a number of years, and I had some experience reporting in the specific communities that Autumn was a part of. I had never met her before, but I had met other activists in the Dallas-Fort Worth scene in past stories that I had done. But what I really feel like I've been tracking for several years now is a sort of organized, growing campaign by not just the Trump administration, some of this started during the Biden years, but by conservative forces in various governments around the country to create kind of a new playbook for criminalizing dissent. And Autumn's case, and I think more broadly the case of all of the Prairie Land defendants, was one of the most extreme examples of this. It was if you were a federal prosecutor trying to establish that, you know, anti-fascists were all violent and you kind of, it's not what the facts of the case said, but if you were trying to push that narrative on an audience that doesn't understand the full context of everything that is happening, you know, this was a goldmine for those federal prosecutors. And so I wanted to look further into that, and I wanted to look at the precedent that they were trying to set and what they might try to do with that precedent, and also what the ramifications of that meant for very normal, politically engaged people like Autumn Hill, who's now serving effectively the rest of her life in prison.
0: And she has been in jail since last July. What's her life in detention like? And she's going to be transferred to a federal prison soon, is that right?
2: The timing on when she'll be transferred to federal prison and sort of the chain of custody is all kind of up in the air. She often does not know, you know, at all when these things are going to happen. You know, when you're incarcerated, I think your life depends very much on people coming into your very isolated living situation and just sort of telling you how it's going to be. And that's very much been her life for the past year. For a lot of her time in Johnson County, for some of her time in Tarrant County, and some of her time in FMC Fort Worth, which is the only federal facility she's been in, she's been held in what's called administrative segregation. Sometimes there have been reasons put for this. Sometimes it's been because, as a trans woman, because of her gender identity in certain facilities, sometimes they're held in administrative segregation for security reasons. But what this effectively is it's solitary confinement. And she's been in different stretches in effectively solitary confinement for months at a time. She's not at the moment. As far as I know, I haven't spoken to her in a few days, but earlier this week, last week when I spoke to her, she was in a 26-person pod in Johnson County. So, not a huge general population, but a much more, normal, given the circumstances, living situation.
3: And Jack Crosby, I wanted to ask you that this whole what did the government have to prove this charge of material support for terrorism? What did it exactly mean? And also, how were these defendants, the impact of the Charlie Kirk assassination, which happened in September of 2025, did that have any impact on how they were prosecuted?
2: Yeah, it had a huge impact. So one of the timing of this case is really interesting. It happens sort of at one of these turning points in American history. So the The incident at the Prairie Land Detention Facility happens on July 4th, 2025. Charlie Kirk isn't shot until several weeks later. So Autumn's lawyer told me that in the beginning, when the charges first came down and they were arrested, this was much more a case that was focused on the shooting of a police officer, right? A few weeks after this, Charlie Kirk is shot, and after his shooting, the government kind of goes into overdrive in pushing to further criminalize sort of left-wing organizing within the United States. There's a presidential memorandum that's written and some executive orders. The most consequential of this is known as National Security Presidential Memorandum 7, I believe, or NSPM 7 for short. And in this memo, it basically lays out how the Trump administration, A, considers the umbrella term of Antifa to not only be an actual contiguous group, which it is not, it is an ideology, but it considers that group to be a terrorist organization. And what NSPM 7 does as well is it outlines a sort of framework for how the government can go at breaking up that organization. And what we see in Hill's case is that after NSPM 7 comes out, the prosecution's entire sort of narrative about what happened in the case changes. And they start referring to the defendants in Prairie Land as an Antifa cell. And that really becomes the thing that I would say that they're trying to prove in this case, but as Autumn's lawyer has explained to me, the government doesn't really have a burden of proof in these things. NSPM 7 is not a legal framework. It's not something that has been, you know, precedent has been set by any courts on this. It is just something that the president has said and that prosecutors can then rely on to try and push a narrative to a jury, to the public. And there's no real burden of proof. They can just say that you're Antifa, and that becomes sort of gospel, according to the government, if they say it.
0: Jack Crosby is a senior writer at Rolling Stone magazine. We will link to your piece, Incarcerated for Life in Trump's War on the Left. We're going to continue this discussion and post it online at democracynow.org, and we'll learn more about material support for terrorism and how that relates to this case. And that does it for today's show. Democracy Now! Is produced with Mike Burke, Dina Guzder, Messiah Rhodes, Nicole Salazar, Nermeen Sheikh, Maria Tarasena. I'm Anjali Kamath. Thanks for joining us for another edition of Democracy Now!

from the soundtrack of the 1990 Spike Lee film Mo Better Blues. That was the Branford Marcellus Quartet featuring Terrence Blanchard playing Say Hey. Welcome to Listening to Jazz. I'm your host, Darcy Heppner. Up next, here's something from trumpeter Randy Brecker. This was recorded in 1987, but only recently released from the recording live at the Fabrik in Hamburg. This is On Green Dolphin Street.

From his 1972 recording, In Pursuit of the 27th Man, that was pianist Horace Silver performing Kathy, that featured Dave Friedman on the vibraphone, Bob Cranshaw on the bass, and Mickey Roker on the drums. Before that, we heard guitarist Emily Remmler from 1983, her recording Transitions, performing Choral, beautiful composition by Keith Jarrett. Up next, here's something from 1949. This is pianist Art Tatum from his complete Capitol Recordings Volume 2, playing a solo piano version of You Took Advantage of Me.

from his 2022 recording Someday, that was the Mark Copeland Quartet performing the Miles Davis classic Nardis. Before that, we heard vocalist Harry Connick Jr. from his 2019 recording A Celebration of Cole Porter singing and arranging All of You. Up next, in celebration of Black History Month and respect for Black history, here is composer, pianist, arranger Duke Ellington with vocalist Mahalia Jackson from his Black, Brown, and Beige recording from 1943. This is Come Sunday.

0: This next track is from 1960, Oscar Brown Jr., vocalist, and from his recording Sin and Soul and Then Some. I have owned this record for many years, and this track never gets easier to listen to, but it brings to a point an experience that very few, if any of us, could ever imagine. This is called Bid 'Em In.
1: Bid 'em in, get 'em in. That sun is hot and plenty bright. Let's get on to business and get home tonight. Bid 'em in. Auctioning slaves is a real high art. Bring that young gal, Roy, she's good for a start. Bid 'em in, get 'em in. Now here's a real good buy on about 15. Her great grandmammy was a die homie queen. Just look at her face, she sure ain't homely. Like Sheba in the Bible, she's black but comely. Bid 'em in. Gonna start at three. Can I hear three? Step up, gents, take a good look, see, cause I know you'll want her once you've seen her. She's young and ripe, make a darn good breeder. Bid 'em in. She's good in the field, she can sew and cook. Strip her down, Roy, let the gentleman look. She's full up front and ample behind. Examine her teeth if you got a mind. Bid 'em in, get 'em in. Here's a bid of three from a man who's thrifty. 325, can I hear 350? Your money ain't earning you much in the banks. Turn around, Roy, let him look at her flanks. Bid 'em in. 350's bidding, I'm looking for four. At $400, she's a bargain, sure. Four is the bid, 450. Five, $500, now look alive. Bid 'em in, get 'em in. Don't mind them tears, that's one of her tricks. 550's bidding, who'll say six? She's healthy and strong and well-equipped. Make a fine lady's maid when she's properly whipped. Bid 'em in. Six, 650, don't be slow. Seven is the bid, gonna let her go. At seven, she's going, going, gone. Pull her down, Roy, bring the next one on. Bid 'em in, get 'em in, bid 'em in.

taking me back my... Stop it, stop it, stop it, stop it, stop it, mommy, stop it. What are those things in my hair and everywhere?

0: from his 1997 Pulitzer Prize-winning oratorio that was Wynton Marsalis and the Lincoln Center Jazz Orchestra performing Move Over with vocalist Cassandra Wilson from the recording Blood on the Fields. Up next, here's something from Charles Mingus. This was in response to Governor Faubus in Little Rock, Arkansas, who was against integration in schools and called the National Guard to stop 9 children from attending a high school. This is called Fables of Faubus. He released it twice, first on which had no lyrics because his record company wasn't comfortable with him releasing it with the lyrics, and now with the lyrics, which he released a few years later. So here it is, Fables of Faubus.
1: Thank you, ladies and gentlemen. Remember, no applause, and keep it down. Your drinks, no, rather your ice in your glasses, and don't ring the cash register. You got it covered? All right. I'd like to continue this set with a composition dedicated to the first or second or third All-American heel, Faubus, and it's titled Fables of Faubus.

From his 1968 recording, The Kicker, that was saxophonist Joe Henderson performing Without a Song. Before that, we heard saxophonist Charles Lloyd from 2002 from his recording Lift Every Voice, performing Lift Every Voice and Sing. Up next, here is something from Thad Jones and Mel Lewis from their recording with Rhoda Scott, a Hammond organist. This is called Rhoda Map.

From his 2019 recording Crop Circles, that was guitarist John Hart performing How Deep Is the Ocean. And before that, we heard the Thelonious Monk Quartet with John Coltrane from their 1957 recording at Carnegie Hall, but only really discovered in 2005 when it was finally released. That was Crepuscule with Nelly. Crepuscule translates into dusk, so right at that time, with Nelly. All right, next, here is Pat Metheny from his recording From This Place. This is America Undefined.

A classic from 1969 on Blue Note Records. That was Stanley Turrentine. The album was called Another Story, and that was Get It. With Stanley, you heard Thad Jones on flugelhorn, Cedar Walton on the piano, Buster Williams on bass, and Mickey Roker on the drums. A big favorite of mine. I've been playing it on vinyl all week here at home. I hope you've enjoyed the music today. I've certainly had a great deal of pleasure putting it together, thought, some difficult music to hear for sure, but I hope you enjoyed it. We're going to finish up today's set with a track from Charlie Hayden and Hank Jones from their recording Steal Away. This is called We Shall Overcome. I'll see you next week.

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Greetings, everyone, and a special hello and thank you, as always, to Nancy in Aldershot, who's producing the show. Okay, well, winter's winding down, and we're going to...

And welcome back. We are the fill-in show for Wednesdays 12 to 1. I'm DJ Power Scratch with DJ Satellite on the turntables. You're listening to Pink Floyd with the track Lucifer Sam from their first album. Up next, here is a band called Goblin from Italy.

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1: Okay.
0: Great. All right. We're just playing a bunch of stuff. This is Zombie from Dawn of the Dead.

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0: Purple Antelope from the album Calls Out the Window. Here's the track Cat Crow. Let's see if I'm
1: glowing eyes. The coyote writes his name in the dirt, and the pocket

And that was Run in Place by Void Kong. Here's Sun Ra and the Solar Orchestra on CFMU.

And welcome back. This is Tom Dissevelt from his album Fantasy in Orbit. Before that, we heard some funky, wacky, strange music from Kiego Oyamada, also known as Cornelius, from his new album Refractions from Warner Japan. Brand new, came out in 2026. I'm gonna look for that album if I'm at a record store. I'm DJ Power Scratch with DJ Satellite. This is our fill-in show, actually.

0: Brando in The Wild One. The famous line for that, of course, was, "What are you rebelling against?" And Brando turns to the camera and says, "What do you got?"
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2: 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And this two-hour show is nothing but Hamilton music. So yeah, different styles and some old and some new. So I put it all together for you. So let's just get right to it. Let's get to some music. Yeah, music, music, music. Tommy Swick with the track Comes in Twos in this first set. Also Don Vale, some of their older stuff. Black Book Page. Lineback with that incredibly hooky, poppy, in-your-head, ear-candy, love-it-to-death with the track Bed. Lost Faculty with a great cover. Archie, Marry Me. Oh, so good. Good on you. Fool's Union with the track America. Maybe I've been hearing a little too much Donald Trump in my media, so maybe that's why I threw it in. I don't know. Brutus Begins with All Right, All Right. And Moonlight Desires, which is the ultimate, they do a whole bunch of different covers of the 80s music, and they've been playing around Hamilton for some time now. And to kick off this set, Moonlight Desires, A Criminal Mind.

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0: 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There was a lot of stuff going on, lots of strikes, and it was quite a depressing time.
1: We're at the moment in a country that is economically depressed, and when you've got 60% of the age of 18 out of work without a music that they feel can capture their imagination and inspire them to go forth, you have very little future.
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4: Okay, this next set of music, of course, all Hamilton, that I'm spinning for you here. We're going to hear Harlan Pepper in this set. Very cool band that came out in 2012, maybe? Yeah, around there. Yeah, around 2012. And then, of course, like all really cool bands out of Hamilton, they take a break and they go do solo stuff. And then there's always at the back of your head, are these guys ever going to get back together again? You never know. We're going to spin their track, Great Lakes. Also, Drew Smith as well. Wonderful human being, singer-songwriter out of Hamilton, Ontario. Formerly of Wall of Star, has all his solo stuff out. And he took a little bit of a break and came back with this song, Don't Know What It's Like. Fantastic. You'll love it. Dave Pomfret with Don't Go It Alone. Amazing song. Jacob Moon with the cover from Peter Gabriel, Come Talk to Me, live as well. Hot Fix, Beside You. I love that track. An old one, the old country-esque rock kind of vibe, Dinner Bells, Back Home in the Valley. But starting things off, Billy Rogers in this set. It has that whole beautiful Bruce Springsteen vibe to it, and with a slight 80s tinge to it. You can hear it right away in the song. So with his track, Criminal, here on Steel City Music.

0: look, Morty, Kojima just wants us to reconnect to fractured society and stop the Death Stranding. What are all these ghosts?
1: Those are the Death Stranding, Rick.
0: Oh, okay. Yeah, I wasn't paying attention.
1: Jeez, Rick, you know, we've been walking for a while, and I got this baby in a tube here.
0: Maybe it's some sort of crazy upgrade. Hold on, I've got an idea.
1: Hey, ow, stop,
0: all right,
1: stop!
0: It's not an upgrade. Let's eat it.
1: What? We can't eat it? It's a baby.
0: Morty, what if it makes us run faster or jump higher?
1: Okay, let's eat the baby.
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0: What's this stuff? Some cereal. It's supposed to be good for you. Did you try it?
1: I'm not gonna try it. You try it.
0: I'm not gonna try it.
1: Let's get Mikey.
0: Yeah. He won't eat it. He hates everything.
1: He likes it. Hey, Mikey.
2: 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You're the only one who has to know.
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4: All right. In this third set of Steel City Music, or we'll do the hip hop thing. Which is so much fun for me because I have this old hip hop music and I'm trying to be that old man who starts to learn more about new hip hop. I mean, I'm not totally out of the loop, but I always say this when I'm on the air. I'm kind of out of the loop. So I've been having a blast trying to find Hamilton hip hop music. So some stuff I have, some new stuff. I was like, oh, I had no idea. So I'm like, I'm pretty excited about this. So I know I'm rambling. Just put the music on, Gunner, and knock it off, for God's sakes. So in this set, it's all hip hop. Old school, because I'm an old school guy. People's Republic with the track Demons. Very hard track to find. I thought I deleted this a long time ago, but I found it again. Oh, I'm so happy. LT the Monk, Pepsi Challenge. Love it. Canadian Winter. Old school. Get the Show on the Road. Always a fun track. Always makes me think of my buddy, Kristen Archer, because she was always like a big, big, you know, supporter. I would always see her on the internet, you know, supporting this band. Like we all did, but whatever. I think of Kristen Archer. I don't know why. Kojo Easy Dampty with Planet. Myrrh in this set with World Gone Crazy. Jay Rose with Summer Fling. Lee Reed with River to the Sea with Danny Miles. Kay Triggs, new kid, interviewed him a couple times. Very cool. Dreams Don't Sleep, but starting things off, Flozes, Bedbugs on Steel City Music. Super.

0: right, there's your precious toilet, Summer. 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
1: Grandpa Rick, I'm not going to the bathroom on a fire hydrant.
2: High maintenance.
1: You're joking, right?
0: Hey, I told you to go before we left.
1: Just find a reality with a normal toilet.
0: Ah, normal toilet. Go to town, Summer.
1: I'll hold it till we get back to Earth.
2: This is why I let Rick put a catheter in me.
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flop when the economy crashed, and yet they still got them dollars far off of Japan. Almost famous, nowhere near it, but folks still coming out in droves to cheer it. Shout to the spouses who scream the loudest, so we can hear them out how loud the crowd is. Anyone who spent the hard-earned dough on a weeknight to come to a show, although they know they should be sleeping at home and miss the last bus to get a piece to go. With no roadies and tents, we feel overly stretched. The people show love, so we know that we're blessed. Hit the back office collecting that check, then we get a little rest, cause we off the next. The tags are filled up, the towel's been folded, the drums are packed in, the club tends are

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Whether in a sweatbox or packs millions, I want them headed out saying that was outrageous. And away from outsiders, the out and out fate. We'll tear down your state for a pocket full of digits. They say that you can't.

0: Once he got out of jail, he was gone.
1: He took off for Nashville.
2: Down in Music City, Paycheck scraped by as a backup musician, playing with everyone from Porter Wagoner to George Jones.
1: He was kind of like a country music Mozart. You know, he played guitar, lead guitar, and steel and drums, and he was an excellent bass player, probably the best in Nashville in his day.
3: Oh, this used to be our favorite night spot.
1: He was a great singer.
3: And she was here. It was heaven.
1: Next time I'd seen him was he'd come back and he'd change his name to Donnie Young.
2: Donnie Young wasn't exactly burning up the charts. So he decided he would change his act.
1: Back in them days, there was a Johnny Dollar and
4: Johnny Cash and Johnny Western.
2: Donnie's manager, figuring he'd cash in on the Johnny trend, recalled an obscure Polish boxer, Johnny Paycheck, with a K.
1: From that point on, I mean, he totally believed he was Johnny Paycheck. You couldn't talk him out of saying, okay, Donnie, or every time you'd call him Donnie, he'd get mad at you. I think he had an identity crisis.
2: He legally changed his name to Johnny Paycheck, and his career took off. But deep down inside, he was still Hubcap Donnie.
1: Paycheck was playing with Patsy Cline.
5: Crazy.
2: Paycheck stole Patsy Cline's car.
4: I think that was down in Texas someplace. Big country music park, and he got to drinking. He found her keys, and he just went out and got in her car and took off. And when he get to the gate, they would shut the gate on him. There was only one entrance to it. They said, just let him go. He can't get out. And he went past that gate a half a dozen times, and he just drove around and around and around inside the park. But eventually, it ran out of gas.
0: He had a total disregard for the law when he was drinking.
2: Old habits die hard, but somehow he managed to pick up a new one.
1: There was like a couple of 24-hour pharmacists there in Nashville, you know what I mean. The drug of choice back then was them Old Yellers. We'd go to the jam sessions, and Paycheck was always up there playing bass. Well, we'd stay up for 3 or 4 days just to get in tune and then jam for 3 or 4 more.
2: Between the speed binges and stints in jail, Paycheck found himself broke and homeless. Then he met a man named Swamp Dog.
6: excuse me. My song I wrote, Don't Take Her, She's All I Got, single-handedly put Johnny Paycheck on the map, because he wasn't nowhere near the map.
3: Let me

0: single did a load of sales. People were buying the hell out of it. We made a fortune with that money. But anyway, I digress.
1: And they hauled them off. And anyhow, went down to get them out the next morning and had to pay the fine. Paycheck didn't even have a shirt on. I had to go to court without a shirt. I mean, it's in Canada, and that little deal there where they all have to get up and all hail the queen, something like that. Paycheck went like, the queen.
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3: 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And this is the last set. And it's we've been doing in this show all Hamilton music, different genres, that sort of thing.

Oh, taking us into the top of the hour. Let's see. Scott Orr. Very cool, eclectic track, Fall Apart. Devin Batson, who is somewhere between hip-hop and electronic and some other thing altogether. Cool dude. Cowlick with Dave Dunham, a.k.a. his project David's, the redo of their track Wires as well. Elevator with the track Running Up the Hill, which is a Kate Bush track that they covered. And then this was remixed and put out again by some other DJs who I can't find the name right now. And it's going to bother me like no one's business. But it's really cool. I dig it. Shin Shin with the track Glimmer as well. Allegories with their Evaporate track. And starting things off, Caribou, Can't Do Without You on Steel City Music.

0: I don't know where I am. It's true. Most of the time.
1: So, like, can you tell when you're making someone else uncomfortable?
0: No.
1: You can't?
0: I don't know. I mean, if I could, I don't think I would. I mean, I don't ever want to make anyone feel uncomfortable. I feel terrified every time I do it.
1: You do?
0: Oh, my God. I, like, want to die every time I do it.
1: And is it the live audience? It's like that thing, everything's live.
0: I just
1: live
0: don't like being my... I'm more comfortable, you know, working and being...
1: Right.
0: You know, even doing stand-up is different because, even though I only did it for a little bit, but, like, I was not being myself, you know? I was, like, being a persona, kind of like a heightened version of myself. And I just always have this, like, existential crisis whenever I go on those shows because, like, it's so weird to just try to just be yourself when you, like, have no idea how to do that. In my mind, I'm like, none of these people care about what I did over the summer. Like, I can't get over the idea of it. But I like doing it. It's fun. I try to have fun with it because it's funny. And I always think about, well, like, my 12-year-old, like, self would think this is, like, hilarious that
1: right.
0: I'm, like, being allowed to go on, like, television.
1: Yeah.
0: So I just try to remember that. And then
1: you try to honor her.
0: Yeah, I try to have fun with it and not take it too seriously because I just, the minute that I, like, really get wrapped up in that and think like, oh, like this is like what I need to say or this is whatever, like it's over.
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vassal, but I get to be king. And in too many instances, I'm an asshole, but I still get to sing. And there's not enough sour candies in this world to fill all of the holes in my heart. And there's not enough smart rhetoric for me to use to defuse the hydro companies that shower me in love. Some gas bills pay me back, but when you do, I can't just live out my life in the forest. Splish splash as I drown in debt while they prowl around the internet with malintent. Those intensive classes and pyramid schemes, and the druids use laser beams to fuel all their daydreams. We all have sleeve tattoos and face piercings. We all abuse the system just to neutralize newspaper listings and act like amusement is a right, or that freedom of speech is entitlement given out to us by the government that we're all contributing to by using up the land that we don't need. We just take speed and fire out a couple copies of a resume, or dismay every corner that we don't pay into. Or we fight for more immigrants, or we fight for more Walmarts, or we fight for every Fortnite, and then we set sights on who is the best at the worst sports. And the Olympics haven't been good since Olympia. And life used to be better when we would just kill each other. More simple media, more stories about do-gooders, more CBC documentaries that aren't just fluff pieces, more hand-holding, more air-breathing. And with an air of discourse, I'm taking online and classes about bears in the real world, trying to collect my taxes, patrolled by government employees that don't believe it's necessary for me to eat or to defeat the next debutante, and then nonchalantly remind a friend that they're a racist. But I learned that from the basis of my favorite band, and the basis of this rap is that I have no plans. But I wish I could defeat all evil and befriend all good and defend all equally and give out hugs to those that are misunderstood. But I can't, 'cause I'm quiet, and I won't, because I'm shy and this is just a song. Quiet, and I won't, because I'm shy and this is just a...

0: 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I'm your host, Rachel Jones, and today is my birthday. I said I wasn't going to do a new episode until September, but I just couldn't pass up the chance to celebrate me, and in doing so, celebrating all of the wicked punk and hardcore music that has come out so far in 2026, and a few that I'm excited about that are coming up later in the year. So what you just heard there, that song opening the show, was Snapcase, their cover of Refused, Summer Holidays versus Punk Routine. And I thought that was an apt title or theme for the show because I am essentially over here breaking my summer holidays for the punk routine. And it's a broad umbrella too. I've got a lot of great punk coming up. You might be scratching your head saying like, oh, maybe that's like metalcore. And I'm going to say, you know, punk is what I decide it is. And a lot of that is an attitude and spirit. And most of the bands on today's show are independent bands and they've got a lot to say. So what's more punk than that? Speaking of having a lot to say, my cat will not stop screaming at me. She's pretty punk. So I just had to stop recording and start again. And where was I? Anyways, so we're going to start the show today with friendship. We're going to end the show with friendship and hopefully make a lot of new friends along the way. And like I said, it's my birthday today, August 26th. If you're listening to this on my actual birthday, it isn't my birthday right now, it's Sunday, but you know, we're going to pretend. If you would like to celebrate my birthday with me, you can come to see Quicksand and Bane on Saturday night, August 29th at East End United Basement. It's a church in Toronto, but there's a reason I bring up Quicksand, because they are the link in our first set of today's show. So I played Snapcase, met those guys through Quicksand, of course. The band Refused that they're covering, I saw them for their last tour ever with, of course, Quicksand. Met the love of my life through Walter from, you guessed it, Quicksand. So it only makes sense to start the show with Quicksand. They put out a new album back in July, Bring on the Psychics, out on Equal Vision. It's badass. Love those guys. Can't wait to see them again. And we got a couple other friends in the next set as well. So Cancer Bats, Local Hometown Love, featuring Nate Newton, who's been on the show, and Converge, Nate Newton's band, who released two albums so far. I don't know if they've got any more tricks up their sleeves, but we're going to have all of that and more on my special little birthday episode here on Jones Garage. Here's Quicksand, 93.3 CFMU.
1: Oh, fuck, dude.

Man, I love Converge, and the only thing I love more than Converge is Double Converge. That track you just heard, Doom and Bloom, came out on Hum of Hurt back in June on Epitaph, and it was their second of two new releases this year in 2026. Love Is Not Enough preceded it in February. I had Nate on the show back in, I think it was April, and I just had to play a song. Originally, the set was going to be totally different, and I was going to like ease you in with some more like poppy or indie punk, but I went for the throat with Converge. Cancer Bats before that too, a band that Nate talks about in that episode with me, and he gave them a shout out as just like a band that he likes to skate with. So of course I had to play their new track featuring Nate Newton, Worldwide Fire Death Race, and that came out on Give Me Dirt back in last week, really, for me right now. And that was on Dine Alone. Friends Again also had a Dine Alone themed episode of Jones Garage. You're seeing the thread now, the connection. Everything is connected. It's like I'm either Charlie Day from Always Sunny, you know that meme where he's just like stringing everything together, or it's just like instead of 7 or 6 degrees of Kevin Bacon, it's like 6 degrees of Jones Garage and like Walter Schreifels and Nate Newton, apparently, both of who have been on the show. Anyways, Quicksand at the top of the set with Crystallize off their new record Bring on the Psychics. Quicksand again is a band whose song Dine Alone, you know the rest. Our next set features an unlikely supergroup, maybe, at least for 2026, and two bands on the Feel It label out of Australia. So Nate also talked about his love for Fugazi on the show, and this supergroup features a feature from somebody in Fugazi. Again, more on that next here on Jones Garage.

Welcome back to Joan's Garage. You just heard a funky little set there, courtesy of Chauncey with their track Scroller off of their new album Trademark, which came out in April. Before that, Mesh with Violent Peasant off of their new album No Fun At All in July. Both bands on the Feel It label at Asinci. I kind of like just that kind of weirdo little quirky vibe in punk sometimes. I had to explain to my partner the other day, he's in a punk band, and I was explaining what egg punk was, how it's kind of like, you know, Devo, like Midwestern, like science nerdy, like egghead sort of punk, like, and he just couldn't believe how many subgenres there are now, and I don't know how many of them are real. Half of them I'm going to make up as we listen today, but I wanted to explore all of the corners of weird little punk sounds of 2026. And at the top of the set, we had perhaps some of the weirdest. That was Evil Island featuring Guy Picciotto from Fugazi. And that was T-Hex, a track off of their album Terraform, The Afterlife, which came out this month on Blowed Out. And this is a Seattle supergroup. It's members of, I mean, if you didn't guess by the vocals, Blood Brothers.

There's members of Glassjaw and members of And You Will Know Us by the Trail of Dead. So basically all the bands that were on my mix CDs in 2003, 2004. But I mentioned the weirdo thing because, like, Blood Brothers was sort of one of those polarizing bands, right? You either love it or you hate it. And I was thinking about this the other day, and I don't know if, like, the algorithm has just penetrated my thoughts, but a reel came up of this, like, chick around my age, and she's sitting in the car listening to Blood Brothers, and the text said, like, me ruining the vibe with Blood Brothers in 2005 or something like that. And it just made me laugh because it was definitely one of those bands, especially when I was working in CD stores, when you'd played it on the speakers. Oh, man. I loved seeing the reactions from that. Anyway, Supergroup, kind of a weird one in 2026. Like I said, that music existed in a very specific time and pocket, at least for me. So it's kind of cool to see them coming back, and I'm appreciating it from a different lens now. They work really well together. So in keeping labels together, our next set has two from Exploding in Sound, NYC label. You're going to hear tracks from Stuck and Landowner on that label. And the third band is not on that label, but they're super weird, and it kind of encompasses, like, all of the genres of punk in one, and some, like, black metal. Here is Stuck, Landowner, and Power Plant, exploring the best of punk and hardcore and everything in between, over top, under, and all the dirty corners on Jones Garage. Happy birthday to me.

Like, see what I mean? How do you even define that last song? It starts out like punk and turns somehow into like black metal, and there's like some thrash in there, ending on some like emo shit. I don't know. That was Power Plant with Florida, aptly titled. It's got a little bit of everything in there. That comes from their album Bridge of Sacrifice, which came out all the way back in January. Feels like a different time. That is on Arcane Dynamics out of, well, I mean, Power Plant started as a solo project from this Ukrainian guy. Now there's a band backing him out of London. So again, and the song's called Florida. So do with that as you will. Once again, punk is great because it's so undefined. Before that was another guy that started out in his bedroom and with a drum machine but has a band, Landowner, with Normal Returns to Normal off of the album Assumption, came out in February on Exploding in Sound. They're out of Holyoke, Massachusetts, and Stuck before that out of Chicago with the song Instakill on Optimizer back in March, also on Exploding in Sound. Really cool label, doing really cool things. And I'm going to move back into some nostalgia a little bit. I talked earlier about how Blood Brothers was definitely like a very specific time and place for me. The same can be said for one of the bands in our next set. More on that after Poison Ruin, probably one of my albums of the year here on Jones Garage, 93.3 CFMU.

I was really excited to play you that set, selfishly because it's one of my favorites in the show. A lot of songs that have defined my summer for me. I just got back from a trip to Europe, and a lot of these records either came out during that time or were played many times. So just, you know, brings a little warmth to my heart. We got Relapse Records with the bangers this year. Poison Ruin at the top of the set with their song Turn to Dust off of Hymns from the Hills came out in April. Again, probably one of my albums of the year. I missed them a couple months ago in Toronto. I'm kicking myself for it, but thankfully they're coming back again, I think, in September. Also to East End United Basement, where Quicksand is playing on Saturday. Haven't been to this place, but stoked to see that some rad shows are getting booked there. Anyways, my chance to redeem myself with Poison Ruin is coming because they are opening for Ceremony, who was next in that set with their track Prograde. Oh my god, that song kicks off their brand new record, Tell Me Your Dream, came out in August. And honestly, I am so happy to see that band come back. It's been about 7 years since their last record. And I talked earlier about Blood Brothers being a time and a place. Ceremony very much for me was like that. When they came out with their first record, Violence, back in like, I think 2006 or 2007. I know I was like just out of high school, straight, fresh in university. And they were like a really gnarly, I don't know what you'd call it, thrashy, power, violence, hardcore, songs under a minute kind of band. And then slowly they turned into what you hear now. And back then I was a hater and I was like, psh, just be a new band, right? Like Fleetwood Mac, like you're a completely different band, change your name. I was pissed and I stopped listening to them. However, now in my 38th year today, I very much love Ceremony in the direction. Like they were just ahead of their time, or at least maybe I didn't have an open enough mind. But I do now. Ceremony is back. They're better than ever. And of course, it doesn't hurt that they were produced by Swami John Rhys of Hot Snakes, one of my all-time favorite bands. Rounding out the set was Smirk with Cheap Greed off of July's Speculative Fiction that came out of Smoking Room, another solo artist out of LA. And I feel bad because I don't remember his name right now, but I really love that song and that record, and it's been spun a lot this year. Coming up next, we have a little bit more of like a chill kind of cosmic spacey post-punk set. The first two bands courtesy of Anti-Fade Records in Australia. Here is Station Model Violence to kick things off.

Welcome back to Joan's Garage, best of 2026, punk, hardcore, and everything in between, including everything you just heard in that last set. We had some for the goth punks, we had some for the anti-fascist punks, and we had some for the stoner punks. The Shits with Change My Ways from Diet of Worms came out April on Rocket Recordings. They're from Leeds in the UK. Before that, Institute, a band I love and am stoked to hear new music from. Why Are These Men Still Alive? And the track speaks for itself, and it's a great one. That album was just a self-titled single that came out in February. I hope more to come from that Austin, Texas band on Anti-Fade. Also on Anti-Fade, Station Model Violence at the top of the set with Learned Hate. That came out on their self-titled record in February on Anti-Fade and Static Shock. They're from Sydney, Australia. So we slowed it down a little bit. We're going to go a little heavier again in this next set. So heavy in a few different ways, okay? So heavy just like suffocating heavy. Heavy as far as like dance electro punk heavy. And then heavy as in like sludge heavy. Here is Porcelain, Show Me the Body, and a band I got to see in Portugal earlier this month, Chatpile, on Joan's Garage.

That was a doozy. I am very excited for that new Chatpile record, Who Loves the Sun, coming out shortly in September on the Flenser. They are a band from Oklahoma City, but I got to see them in Portugal just a few short weeks ago at Sonic Blast Festival. It was so cool. I got to watch them from the side of the stage, along with a few other bands that I really love, Frankie and the Witch Fingers, Death Heaven, and I got to smoke weed with Bongzilla. Before that was Show Me the Body with Dance in the USA off of July's Alone Together on Loma Vista. Total weirdos out of New York, of course. And speaking of weirdos, out of Austin, Texas, Porcelain with Apocalypse. And that is coming out on Toto in October. The album is called Today's Minor Victories. Super stoked for that. All right, the next two sets of the show are, and I cringe by saying this, female fronted? I don't even know if I can say that. Either way, point is, gotta represent all the voices here on Jones Garage. Here is Heather the Jerk, Irked, and Commitment on 93.3 CFMU.

0: so badass.
1: Commitment with Hall of Meat from their album Fear of. Fear of Commitment, get it? That came out on Get Better Records in April. They're an awesome Philly band, and Get Better is an awesome queer-owned label who you're going to hear another band in the next set from. Before Commitment was Irked with Repeat Offender on Wrong Speed Records. That album, The Grievance, came out in May. Super badass. And

And kicking us off was Heather the Jerk, Nothing Changes. And that is from Scroll, If You Love Devil. I love that title. That came out in March. Let's keep this momentum rolling. Let's rip it up. And we're going to get even heavier with Roman Candle, Dry Socket, and Slut Intent on Jones Garage.

My volition's low!

Welcome back to Jones Garage. You just heard three bands with some of the coolest names in hardcore. That was Slut Intent with Glitch off of Slut World, which came out in March on Slut Intent Records. They're out of Minneapolis. That is so heavy and just awesome. Dry Socket before that with The Chop from the album Self-Defense Techniques came out in March on Get Better Records. That song just gives me chills when she just screams at the end like their muzzle is a slow death. Ugh. Roman Candle kicking us off with My Silence Costs More Than You Can Afford. There's a theme here. That comes from their album Unadulterated from March on Sumerian Records. That band is out of Vegas. We got a couple sets left here on Jones Garage. We're going to get more into some like traditional moshy hardcore next out of Australia, Jersey City, and Providence here on Jones Garage 93.3 CFMU.

0: I think I just pulled something trying to mosh in that last set there. Kicking us off was Alien Nose Job with The Executioner from How a Mosquito Operates, an album that came out on Iron Lung back in June. After that was Manic with To Kill a Dead Man off of the EP of the same name back in February. They're from Jersey City, and that's like the debut EP of members of Midtown and the Banner. That's like going way back for me. And finally, Peace Test with Friend of Hardcore from the album Repercussion that came out earlier this month in August on Delayed Gratification. Speaking of Friend of Hardcore, I'm going to end you here today with our last set full, once again, of Friends. Some Friends of Hardcore and a lot of guest vocals from Friends of Hardcore. The common thread in this one, selfishly, being my man. His name is Chuck and he sings guest vocals on the first two tracks of our last set today. First being Terror with Fear the Panic off of their album Still Suffer that came out on Flat Spot in April. Love that band. They've been going at it since as long as I was a hardcore kid, so it's great to see them. And it was festival season in Europe, so they were on a lot of the same circuits as my partner's band, Hot Water Music. So Chuck got up and sang that song with Scotty quite a few times over the summer, which I know was awesome. Unfortunately, I wasn't there for those ones, but what I did see was really awesome. Second in that set is the Flatliners with Burn. Flatliners, of course, being On Dine Alone, another band of local friends. The singer, Chris Cresswell, also plays guitar in Hot Water Music with Chuck. Chuck sings backup vocals on the chorus of this song. And then finally, Dead Tired, Hamilton's favorite, with The Pull featuring Chris Cresswell of the Flatliners and Hot Water Music. So once again, you see the thread. That album came out earlier this month, Hornets of Fall on New Damage, which is a subsidiary of Dine Alone. So there you go. And there you have it, my friends. Support punk and hardcore. Go to shows, buy records, follow on social media. Do everything you can to keep the underground and the underdog alive. Thank you so much for listening today and celebrating my birthday with me here on Jones Garage. Thank you to Lou for letting me take over today, and we'll see you back with our regular scheduled program next month in September. Once again, I'm Rachel Jones, and this was the best and the best to come of punk and hardcore here on Jones Garage, 93.3 CFMU.
1: Life is suffering. It is hard. The world is cursed, but still, find reasons to keep living.

Good morning. Welcome to the Taylor Report. And I'm Phil Taylor, your host. And we have a very important guest today, a very relevant to the headlines. We're going to be speaking to, and it'll be in about a half hour, we're going to be talking to Peter McFarlane. Peter McFarlane has an urgent book called Last Call for Canada. And I'm sure if you've had you've been watching, where do people watch? Online, on what I guess we call the television. And it's called Last Call for Canada, Sovereign Nation or Vassal State. Incidentally, Peter McFarlane has a Twitter account. At this, times like these, you want to be following people who are in the know and who've been sort of on the case previous. We've spoken to Peter previously on his show and to others who've been sounding the alarm, as it were, about how risky our relations are. They always have been, of course, in potentially. It's kind of like knowing there's a fault line and that there will be earthquakes. And there are those who study the fault line between Canada and the United States. And Peter's one of those and has called out the issues very clearly, and particularly in this latest book, Last Call for Canada. That's, of course, Baraka Books. And I urge you to get more than one copy and circulate it, because people really, you know, one ought not to go disarmed or unarmed into a serious struggle. And when I say armed, I'm speaking about history, politics, ideology, which looms very large. The word ideology should loom large in our minds, because what is the mindset of the great central power that is insisting that it dominate the world? It used to be shy about that, but it's become noisy. And again, Peter McFarlane has spoken about this loud and clear, and we will be asking him, of course, how he responds to this latest trade talk episode. We probably should point out that no one within CIUT distance has been under any illusion about this happening. It's unlikely to have a happy or early solution, I would think. It looks at the moment like a very sharp contest. And we will be, looks like the breaking out the elbows again. And by the way, some of our premiers must be developing whiplash from, you know, these talks. At one point, there was some, we really ought to be, it's a problem, it's like we have a pretty good orchestra, but the conductor is crazy. So the conductor told everybody, all right, we're about, here we go, now we're going to bring the various sections of the orchestra down into a softer mode, because we're going to be going to a happy conclusion. And so they all began to play the tune that way, and everybody said, okay, it looks like we have a deal, and we're going to put the American booze back on the shelves, and we're all about to make nice. And then suddenly the conductor, who has hair for the job, you know, conductors have to have strange hair, or none, but so our conductor, Donald, suddenly threw his hands up and pointed at the drum section and the cymbals. And the cymbals get very little work, so when they start banging, you know that something's up. And that is what occurred. And our poor premiers, who all had begun to softly sing about cooperation and friendship, and are today putting up signs again, we're not drinking any of that. Actually, there's a small crisis, according to the New York Times, in the drinking department. They say that
actually Americans, and I guess people in North America, probably Europe too, are actually drinking less, and which is a good thing. I'm not a teetotaler, but I'm not a, what's the word? I wouldn't pass a law, but people ought to drink less or not at all. But at any rate, they are, because people are more, you know, paying more close attention to their health and the damage to their vitals. And it's, of course, it has an economic side to it. It's like knocking down the cigarette usage. Tobacco industry went through a pretty nasty phase. There's several good films about it, about how they tried to stay in the game, and I guess they are to a degree. But again, we're talking, of course, about the moments after the decision by the Prime Minister of Canada to end the unhappy conversation that, with regarding the new trade agreements with the U.S. The thing that we call CUSMA apparently is that's off the table and gone. And here we are, it's late August, and the great Donald is facing a fall, and I don't mean literally, but the season, and there's going to be voting, and in November, unless he can find a way to look over every voter's shoulder, which he's diligently trying to do, I guess, he will end up with a Congress that is not under his control. And when that happens, there's going to be a domestic frenzy in the U.S. And it would be, you can predict one obvious thing. If the Democrats get control of Congress in November, there will be somebody on their feet saying this guy has to be impeached for the following reasons. And boy, there's no shortage of reasons. The question is, which one of them is the button that will cause a consensus to develop? So would it be the war? Would it be the economy? You know, these kinds of things. Perhaps how fortunate his family is every time he makes an important decision, somebody in the family gets rich, or at least that's the impression. This is the Taylor Report. It is CIUT 89.5 FM. I'll remind you that in about 20 minutes we're going to be talking to Peter McFarlane, who's written Last Call for Canada. He's also the author of, and that's Baraka Books. Obtain 2 or 3 copies, give some to your friends, make sure they read it. Get together and you're over coffee and get the fundamentals of the historic relationship and why Canada really has to understand, Canada itself has to understand what sovereignty means. Canada itself has to understand what independence is. We're going to ask Peter about it, but there's language used by the Prime Minister which should concern everybody, actually, because it's clear that one of the issues, a major one, is can we trade with other parties? If we want to strike a deal with a country in Asia, Africa, Europe, do we have to ask the State Department first? And frankly, the answer has always been yes. But given the hostility and the peculiar conduct of this special president, there's a awareness that we probably shouldn't always have to ask. But in discussing it, I find the language that the Prime Minister a little equivocal. And the term I want to ask Peter McFarlane about is he speaks of
a type of economy he calls non-market. I think it's non-market economies. And he says, we share with the U.S. a concern about the non-market. Just to translate very quickly, he means China. And there's a quick thing to know. The China, and by the way, I think Carney himself said there are about 15 others that somehow come under that rubric. But we know that number one in the mind of the U.S. and the reason they are being so coercive, the reason is that they are not a good competitor. They've fallen behind in the race, and like a lot of people who fall behind, they start thinking of ways to see if they can maybe trip or affect the outcome of the race because they're not going to be able to catch up. So they think of ways that, frankly, it's called cheating to try to get back. And so they have this term. And frankly, it's an ideological term. This is China and the United States and Canada belong to the World Trade Organization. It has rules. It has, if one party is unhappy with the conduct of the other party, they can go to a process, a mediation process, where they put their case on the table and the other can respond and a decision can be made. That's how, that's to bring a little order into business. China plays by those rules. I didn't hear the prime minister say we've taken this case, a particular one, and argued it in front of a neutral body or a body of experts chosen by all sides. Instead, we've had an ideological argument, and they also load the dice. They also claim to know things about other countries, which are, again, not adjudicated, not proven, but asserted. And we've had hearings in Canada where, frankly, screwballs have come and made shouting and stupid comments about China, which are not substantiated, and they are not Chinese. In the case of the most famous one, whose name escapes me, thank goodness, his training is that he's a born-again Christian who believes in doomsday. And that's, of course, his sideline. The rest of the time, he's an authority on China. He went in front of one of our committees and made all kinds of accusations about child labor and forced labor. These are ways to cheat in trade. And Canada and U.S. both rely on that. There is no finding by an international body. By the way, there's a little trick in this one, too, but I'll just tell you about this one. There's no finding of that Muslims are especially badly treated in one region of China or that they are in forced labor, except by the terms, arbitrary terms established by Washington and Ottawa. I think Ottawa, frankly, to be honest, ought to review that because it's been a method of trying to leverage outcomes in dealings with China and also to contribute to the new Cold War, which when you have a kind of relations we now have with the United States, there needs to be a reexamination. Avi Lewis has found a good term, a rebooting. You need to go back and look at all your assumptions. So listeners know, the organization, international body of Muslim states, which you're going to have to assume they might know more about Islam than you do, they have visited China, both as individuals, as members, their own diplomatic personnel and media, etc., but also as an organization. They visited the region
many times, they've also wrote a finding, their own view of the situation of Muslims in China, particularly in the area called Xinjiang. And they have concluded that there is no discrimination there. But we did find this born-again Christian from Germany who says that there is, and therefore the entire Canadian Parliament, by the way, I would say to Avi, that includes the NDP, they all voted that it was a terrible situation and that there's child labor and forced labor. And this is all, in terms of the international community, it's baloney. And it's an Anglo, it's driven by the Anglo-Saxons countries. It's, to put it bluntly, the Five Eyes gang. They all agree. None of them speak Mandarin, and none of them ever lived there, and they all were formerly occupiers and murderers and exploiters in that region. So as witnesses, you'd have to treat them as a little bit of suspicion, which does not happen here because ethnocentrism. This all goes to this issue of the prime minister's talking about non-market economies. It's a market economy in that you're in the same market with them. If you don't want to be in it, go ahead and say so. But you actually belong to bodies which can determine whether it's non-market. But this, that term is an ideological term. It's a businessman who doesn't want to, wants to give you the business, pardon me. He wants monopoly and he wants his own way. But you don't get, in the market, Mr. Prime Minister, in the market, you have to take your chances. If you got a product, is it a good one? Is it, does it meet standards, et cetera? And are you, you're putting it out there for sale. If you can't make a sale, you can, if you think that there's some bad reason, well, take it to the international bodies, the World Trade Organization. I guess there's, you might take it to the, we never use the term anymore. What is it? The won't come to me. There's two or three international bodies that you could go there and complain. But really, we shouldn't be, it's going to be hard to defeat Trump on these fronts if you say that you agree with him about these matters, but that you're unhappy with the way he's treating you. Well, as we used to tell each other, don't feel like the Lone Ranger. Look around. There's countries all over the earth who have similar issues, and be humble and go and converse with them and see if you can develop a common point of view. But if you say you actually agree with him on security issues and on the on economic security, you agree with him and you are concerned about non-market economies, actually, I'd say that what you're saying is actually that you're a counter-revolutionary in the sense that you don't think that a people can choose to have a government and an economy on their own terms, and that you don't get to tell them. If you want to get along, you have to, I guess the expression is, go along. China fought for 100 years, 100, to get out from under the hammer of Britain and Germany, Japan, United States, France. Do you know? I'll just remind you, Shanghai was a city where there was called an international zone, and there were signs, and you can look at them online. It's very simple. And the sign said, this is the city of Shanghai. It said, no dogs or Chinese in this area. And they enforced it. So China went through quite a bit of effort. They lost millions in the war that we were their ally. And boy, were we glad they were on our side, because they were fighting
huge portion of the Japanese army, and it had the happy outcome of the defeat of Japanese militarism and fascism. Those were the Chinese. But immediately, we thought that the war is over, so we would choose the United States, Canada would concur, Britain would concur, that the U.S. would have hegemony. We would tell them where to get off, what to do, and we had a friend named Chiang Kai-shek. But his problem was that he couldn't hold on to power, and he was defeated by the People's Army, which really had a program to end foreign domination of China for the first time in 100 years. And they were successful. And instead of being a bunch of freeloaders or people who thought they should go to London and Washington to know how to run an economy, they built their own, rebuilt their society. China, prior to British occupation, had been basically a successful economy that was prior to the Opium Wars, etc. China wasn't a country that was just learning about everything. China was a country of great learning, actually. The things went bad with the British and Americans, the Germans, etc. So they built themselves up, and they are back, as they say, and they made China great again, lo and behold. And so now there's this thing of we don't like the way they run matters. Well, that happens to be their affair. There was an expression in American, and the British, Canadians too talked about it. They said, who lost China? Well, nobody lost China. China found China. And the idea that it must have been some mistake by one of the generals, maybe MacArthur, maybe I forget the other guy's name, certainly wasn't Joe Stilwell, because Joe Stilwell said we ought to leave China alone. By the way, it was subversive to say leave China alone, because we had to rescue them. Anyway, they were not rescued. But we can't get over this thing. So now we have a thing that we call it, call what they are, their very successful economy, call it non-market. Peter McFarlane, by the way, who's going to be coming up, he visited China fairly recently. So we're going to get his insights into it. But all objective observers acknowledge, and I think it was even Trump's daughter-in-law, somebody happened to visit there recently, was in awe of some of the marvels in this, how modern, how advanced China was in so many ways. And this has caused consternation here. So anyway, my whole point is to come back to the introduction of ideological language. It's sort of hidden, but it's there, that you're talking about non-market, et cetera. There is a market. If you don't want to be in the market, so go back to farming or something. I don't know. You take up something else. But unfortunately, for those of you who like to, you know, believe in the market, it's there. And you can't call somebody names just because he produces something better and cheaper than you do. You have to figure out what's wrong with you, not what's wrong with him. And incidentally, the same applies to Washington. They're trying to use muscle and brass knuckles to get what they want because they're not very good at these basic things. And there's a whole category of economics and modern politics that needs to explain how the U.S. has gotten itself into so much trouble, because it seems to be very good at extracting other people's minerals, other people's fuel, gas, oil, whatnot, and also trying to control them, other people. And that has created a number of problems, domestic and foreign. Maybe a note on this, I would urge listeners to this Hayter Report.
read about Mark Twain and a wonderful mind, William James, not Henry, his brother William, who formed a group at the turn of the last century called the American Anti-Imperialist League. Mark Twain was, of course, the neon sign. Do they exist anymore? On the front of the operation, explaining that if a republic tries to become an empire, it will destroy the republic. That was a simple idea, because right of self-determination is built into the concept of a republic. So republics that say, we are now going to take over the Philippines, we're going to take over actually Hawaii, we're going to take over this country, that country, in the name of our superior morality. Twain said it's an obvious paradox, it'll be the end of you, not your. You're not getting greater. You're getting less great, because you're no longer. You don't believe the doctrine of your own principles of. We hold these truths to be self-evident that all nations, that all people are created equal, the right of people to resist empire. So Twain and Company, you can find it online, the Anti-Imperialist League. We probably ought to join it. I don't know if Twain would no longer at head of, I think his name's on the masthead. But you have to know that some of the best thinkers in America told him in approximately 1901 and 2, that don't do it. That you're going to destroy your own republic, and you have to live together with other nations as equal partners. This is the Taylor Report. About a couple of more minutes here before we contact Mr. McFarlane. I just tell you, there is other disquieting things, and I think Canada should be saying something about it. The Mr. Tusk, who's the leader, I'm going to call him the leader of Poland, I forget his title,

attack on German, the attack on the German economy, and the German, and they're part of an international business to bring a pipeline, and it is destroyed, sabotaged, and the leader of Poland says, there's no shame on the people who blew it up. There should be shame on the people who built it. Let that sink in. And he's talking about Merkel, Angela Merkel. It was her, under her tutelage, that this all happened, she and the Russians, because it was a good deal. It was business. So the leader of Poland is basically praising sabotage. And the further disquieting aspect of this is that he's talking now and mocking, I mean, that's a mockery of the German state by the Polish state. And the leader of the German state, Mr. Merz, is talking about building Germany to be a great military power. Wait for it. Again, he said. Underline the word again. So Germany should be, Canada ought to have an opinion about that, because we are part of this phenomena that Peter McFarlane refers to as Atlanticism. We'll ask him about that. But we're some sort of special breed of people, economies called Atlanticist, and we're with them. And again, this is on Mr. Carney to explain. But if we are, shouldn't we say to Poland, actually, for a head of state to praise or to say that it wasn't criminal to blow up an economic corridor, literally sabotage it, that there's no shame, no problem at that? What has happened to international law? This is the kind of thing that should underline all of our discussions. We're going to have to grow now into a country that actually has its own face and its own political line, if I can use a really old-fashioned term. This is Taylor Report. We're going to hear a little music. I'll bet it's from the Travelers. It is indeed, says Pedro. So we will have some of that, and we will talk to Peter McFarlane.

And we're back, and that's the Travelers, who had the beautiful voice of Simone Taylor. We are going to be talking now with Peter McFarlane. He is the author of, and couldn't be more timely, Last Call for Canada, Sovereign Nation or Vassal State. And by the way, I want to remind you, Peter McFarlane has a Twitter account at this point.

0: in time you ought to begin, you should check every day and see what Peter has to say. He is the author, he's an author, journalist, and editor whose published works include Family Ties, How a Ukrainian Nazi and a Living Witness Link Canada to Ukraine Today, and From Brotherhood to Nationhood, George Manuel and the Making of the Modern Indian Movement. He lives in the Laurentians, north of Montreal, and I believe he's on the line. Are you there, Peter?
1: Yes, I am.
0: Peter, thanks very much for joining us. You're the guy to talk to today. So I guess you probably weren't surprised this trade business between Trump and Carney suddenly, I guess I have to use the expression, went south. What's your take on this, and what should Canadians understand about this situation?
1: Yeah, I think, just to start out, I think whatever happened on Friday night would be worth a book in itself, with all the forces coming together and breaking up. And I think a few details of that agreement had leaked out, that both the NDP and the Conservatives, and I think some of the provinces, were already criticizing it or denouncing it. That's before Friday. So I think what happened, really, I think it was Stephen Marr, a Liberal journalist, put it that Carney had sort of tentatively agreed to things that he couldn't sell in Canada. Mm-hmm. And then the hard to understand thing, or explain rather, is that apparently at the last minute, the Americans came in with a new set of demands that Canada would have to get rid of the French language protections, which would, of course, was not acceptable to any Canadian prime minister ever, because it would really lead to the breakup of the country. So it's hard to understand why those demands were made at that point. Chantal Hebert was on Radio Canada this morning, and she was pointing out that the Americans are the negotiators, not, of course, the Trump administration, but the negotiators really know Canada very well. And so, again, that's the big mystery of why those were put on at the last minute. But what it did, it gave Carney a convenient out on a deal that really he was negotiating that he couldn't sell in Canada anyway. So that's how it ended, by Saturday morning.
0: Isn't it a remarkable situation? So you're saying that the Americans came in with this language business. And I noticed, by the way, that isn't the top of the list for most of the reporting. But for Canada, that is a deal breaker, absolutely. Or Canada itself will break because this, our secret weapon is Quebec.
1: Exactly.
0: Because we know it's the undigestible piece. Americans are Anglo-crazy. I mean, the reason they got into trouble when they have a living headache in Puerto Rico is they tried to make the Puerto Ricans speak English.
1: Right, yeah.
0: Do you think Trump was trying to do this, I mean, almost like just throw a grenade into the talks?
1: It's a part of it. I don't think anybody can be sure because it doesn't make a lot of sense from the American point of view. If they wanted that deal, they gave Carney a perfect out, that he certainly had to leave the table at that point. Although, as I mentioned, that there's a lot of indications that what he'd already agreed to was not acceptable to important parts of Canada, and he couldn't have sold it here anyways. But so I don't know if the Americans decided they didn't want the deal themselves, so they put that on the table, that Carney was, maybe mm-hmm. they thought Carney was going to agree to it, and they didn't want it. They decided for political reason that Trump would rather just go and come with the heavy hitting and try to deal with Canada that way. I just can't say it. So I think it's 60 hours after the agreement was broken, so it's really hard to know what's going on at this point. Those are the thoughts that come to mind.
0: You know, it speaks to this idea of that there's almost a chaos strategy involving the way that America does business to make each matter a little. It's like they're always dealing with crisis. It's a crisis-driven political system they've got where it keeps the president in front of people. He keeps the people completely in turmoil, not knowing where they're going. Although it seems to be running out of steam, there's a new issue there. I mean, clearly, it's not looking, if they go ahead with the elections, people always put question marks now behind everything, Trump is going to be in deep trouble in about 3 months.
1: Oh, absolutely. Absolutely. On the trade, unfortunately, on the trade issue, that's the executive's prerogative. So he would still be dealing on the trade issues till he, you know, January, was it, what are we, 2 years from now? Yeah. Mm-hmm. Well, I guess, was it 28 now? Yeah. So he'll be there on the trade issue until then for, you know, 2.5 years. But on the rest of his, I guess the danger is, of course, that people have been saying that if he loses the Senate by enough, and that he could actually be impeached. If the Republican vote collapses in the Senate, they could actually impeach him and remove him from office.
0: Mm-hmm. You use a word in your book, the Atlanticists, of which we are, I guess, one. And I just, you, there's almost a contention between coasts. I wish we were Pacificists. And I know you visited recently. You visited China,
1: right?
0: And Carney introduced, I thought, an interesting and unfortunate term. And I've been speaking in the first half of the show about this. He speaks of non-market. He says we are sympathetic, or some words to that effect. With the United States, with our American counterparts, about the issue of non-market economies. Mm-hmm. And I guess it translates, he means China first, although I think he said there are maybe 15 countries that come under that rubric. But this is, I want you to, since you visited China recently and have thoughts about it, it seems to me that's an ideological term, not actually an accurate empirical term. It's just ideology to talk about a non-market. We are in a market relationship to China. There is a World Trade Organization, is there not? Why can we get away with using that kind of language in dealing with China?
1: That's very much American language, but it was also, this is something very important, that it was Chrystia Freeland, who negotiated the CUSMA, that's the free trade agreement update that Trump demanded. I think it was signed in 2019 in his first, when he was first president. And in that, it prevents Canada. Canada agreed to that it would not sign any free trade agreements with a non-market economy. That, and it was specifically for China. It was referenced, and it was Americans insisted on it, and they celebrated that agreement. And it passed with very little notice in Canada, but the Americans celebrated that agreement because it nailed Canada into the American sphere in an important way. So there was no way out as far as non-market economies of Canada then signing a free trade agreement with China. And this current negotiations, that was back in the at least in the leaked information about it. This was back in this agreement, an update on it, an extension of it, in this agreement, there was an article that said that U.S. Tariff levels, Canada would have to keep the same U.S., the same tariff levels, as the U.S. on against all the trading partners outside of North America. And so this was a major blow to Canadian sovereignty. I mean, if they put on Venezuela or Nicaragua, or they have tariffs on, like, I think it's 80 countries in the world, and Canada would have to meet each tariff on the American model, and that it would be sort of like signing away our foreign policy in many ways, and that was in the agreement on the table, of the one that was broken on Friday. So that's a very important and very dangerous sort of article that Carney is signaling that he supports, and for Canada, that would be devastating.
0: And that is an expression of Atlanticism, right? If I'm using the term correctly,
1: that's right. Yeah, that's right. And like Atlanticism too, in Carney's sense, is that when he runs into difficulties with the Americans, he imagines that he can go and they can put together the middle powers. He said that in Dallas, that the middle powers would get together and they would sort of run the world on their own image. And serious economists denounced that as silly. I mean, they actually used the word as silly when he said it in Davos. Because it can. I mean, the middle powers right now, and he's talking about the Europeans, are in a very weak position economically. And there's no way that Canada could lose the American market and pivot to Europe. The amount of trade just isn't there for us. These are declining economies, not growing economies. I mean, the only economy that we could supplement what we'd lose from the Americans, of course, is with China, the growing economy in the Pacific, as you said. So the fact that Carney is indicating that he accepts the American dictum on non-market economies, that is, anti-China, is a problem. Is a real problem for Canada, and it does indicate that he's going to eventually sign an agreement with the Americans.
0: Mm-hmm. And by the way, we were in favor of China becoming part of the World Trade Organization, to my knowledge. Maybe, perhaps we weren't, but they are. Mm-hmm. And it has rules, it has governing bodies, it has forms of adjudication of differences between states over, you know, trade, too much lumber, too little, or that, you know, they're not paying the workers enough. All that can be taken up. It's not as though we're being in it's a dictated matter from Beijing or from Ottawa. It's actually a trade organization. So to me, it strikes me that we're weighted down by our own ideology, of which is kind of put in the classically passive terms by the prime minister as non-market. It's, you're in a market, right?
1: Right, absolutely. No, yeah, I think you're absolutely correct. I mean, this is the push for Americans to retain hegemony, and that's what the whole battle with China is about, China and BRICS. And Canada and Carney in Davos in January, he made some very impressive statements about, aligning and doing expansive deals with China. He did the small deal on the automobiles, and they had plans for, you know, strategic partnerships and all that sort of thing. But as Carney often does, once he makes these grand pronouncements, he then starts backtracking. And on China, he backtracked quite a bit. I mean, in April, he joined the U.S. China Containment Group in the Philippines, the war games against China. And he signed a pact with the Philippines, allowed for sort of expanded military partnership between Canada and the military and the Philippines. And China, they have denounced that as, causing, problems, military problems in the area. And I think Carney is in the process of kind of losing China at this point. They see him as a hypocritical.
0: Indeed. Now, you visited there. I want to put that in. Frankly, I think most Canadians, and I'll bet from your writing and research, et cetera, have the same impression. Canadians would like to see an actual something they could label Canadian foreign policy, not NATO, not U.S., and they would like to see a sober examination of the way we behave in the Middle East, or West Asia, or in the Pacific. And again, the Pacific represents, in terms of economic growth and dynamism, it looks like the future. So I'd like your take on this. We have a parliament that voted unanimously that China was committing genocide.
1: Right.
0: I mean, I hate to mention these things, but that's a little cloud in the background of all this. You've been there. Both your analysis, but also the sense of what China represents to us.
1: Yeah. Well, I think it does stem from the competition, the fact that Canada was very positive with China before, I guess, 2017. Trump came to office the first time. In December 2016, Trudeau was in Beijing negotiating an actual free trade agreement with China. Trump got in 2017, January. And they came out with sort of this encyclical saying that China was a competitor and a rival to the U.S. And for the next 8 or 9 years, Canada had no visits with China. Their rhetoric sort of ramped up to match the American one. They put, I think it was 100% tariffs on Chinese EVs, and they followed America on or they kidnapped the vice president of Huawei. And so they followed the Americans very closely. It wasn't until Trump again visited China in or met with the Chinese leader in the fall of 24 that 25 I guess yes because then Carney then met with Xi Jinping. But they've had a lot of pressure from the Americans about that, about Canada's opening to China, and we have done as we often have in the past, or always have in the past, we backed down on that. And at this point, I think recently China even put a 73% tariff on some of our agricultural goods because they just pretty well gave up that Canada was back into the American satellite, I guess, in the American skies. Yes. And as a provincial, sort of a provincial state of America, not an independent country.
0: Yeah, we had the... I think, you know, it's most, I think Canadians feel good about the, you know, the stance of the government as a stance, but behind it are loom niche problems that we really need to address. Your writing, by the way, really helps. I'll tell readers and listeners again that we're talking to Peter McFarland, and it's the last call for Canada's sovereign nation or vassal state. So we seem to be stepping towards unvassaldom. But issues such as Taiwan, and by the way, Peter McFarland Twitter, you posted a really helpful statement by a young woman in Taiwan, warning about the foolishness of playing with a population that, according to the United Nations, is part of China, sure. And yet there's this thing going on of, right. Oh, what should we do for them? The answer is nothing. It's none of your business.
1: Right.
0: But talk about what she had to say and what you think and why you posted that.
1: Yeah. Well, she was being quite specific that she very important that Taiwan avoid the fate of Ukraine because there's forces that want to use them the same way that Ukraine was used to take on Russia and to weaken Russia. That was the point of it. That Taiwan is being used the same way against China. And she was just analyzing what had happened to Ukraine by following the sort of the neocons in from the Americans and how that the same type of destruction would come to their country with no benefit at all. And when there really was at this point an opening for a negotiation with China, that you could have a status quo, but with increasing relations and partnerships and that sort of thing, and it could be an evolving thing rather than this insane sort of drive to war that we see in Europe against Russia, that she was adamant that Taiwan does not fall into that trap.
0: Yeah. And by the way, that's not... People ought not to understate this at all. You're writing in Family Ties and all the way, and of course up to this new book, Last Call for Canada, is how we're sailing into dangerous waters, and we're weighted down with this, I'm learning this new word, Atlanticist,
1: right.
0: Point of view. I want to ask you about, and I really appreciate you handling a bunch of curveballs that I'm throwing to you from all directions, but in the recent days, the Prime Minister or the President Donald Tusk of Poland, he said that instead of arresting the men who blew up the Nord Stream pipeline, we should be angry at the people who built it.
1: Exactly. Yeah.
0: He's talking about sabotage. International sabotage, billions, trillions of dollars, and also state relations. I'd love to know what you think about that.
1: Yeah, well, it's hard to really understand the Europeans. It's kind of a madness. It seems to infect them because they're this war against Russia that they've been carrying out and cheerleading for and paying for and that it has been a disaster for them. I mean, the Germans, for example, with the pipeline, loss of the oil from and gas from Russia has kind of devastated their economy. They're closing Volkswagen plants left, right, et cetera, and they're from one of the leading manufacturing countries in the world. They're just sinking fast because they can no longer compete in the automotive market with China and others. So yeah, it's I cannot understand really the psychological mechanism that's driving the Europeans. I guess it's just loss of place in the world. That we've seen the rise of BRICS, and we've seen the incredible they're substituting the West in it for economic advantages.
0: You know, but you'd think they could take Tusk to the world court for the remark like that.
1: Sure, yeah. No, I mean, all sorts of illegal things that they're doing.
0: He's praising sabotage?
1: Yeah, and terrorism, yeah. That's it. It's hard to understand the motivation. But what they've seen, too, and I think this is a bearing on Canada, is the rise of BRICS. And that is the alternative possibility for Canada, other than following sort of the U.S. dictates or this failing Atlanticism. And BRICS is usually portrayed in our press as some kind of authoritarian group of countries. But in fact, out of the five countries that form BRICS, they have the biggest democracy in South America, that's Brazil, biggest democracy in Africa, that's South Africa, and the biggest democracy in the world, that's India. So we could follow our friendly neighbor in this hemisphere, Brazil, and align ourselves more with BRICS and less with the failing economies and the failing sort of military powers of the West.
0: Yeah. And lastly, and you've called for people to pay attention, we have troops in Latvia at a time when Merz says he's going to build Germany into a great army again. And Poland is talking about praising sabotage. Is that a good time for us to have troops in Latvia?
1: No. And it's, I mean, I think even countries in Europe like France now are having really second guess. This is about promoting German militarism again. This is a danger to the world. There's no question. We've seen it so many times before. And you've got a guy like Merz, who is just sort of full into the military path, sort of the Prussian discipline of Germany. And that's a danger to the world. It's a danger to Europeans.
0: Well, Peter, we're really glad we could talk to you today. Thank you for writing Last Call for Canada, Sovereign Nation or Vassal State. That's Baraka Books. And also, we're following your Twitter very close because it couldn't be more timely. We really appreciate it. Thank you very, very much for being with us.
1: Thanks, Phil. Always a pleasure to speak with you. Bye-bye.
0: Bye-bye. Peter McFarlane, and he is on Twitter. And that item on Taiwan, I really urge you to go to that site and listen to the young lady from Taiwan talk about the matter. According to Pedro, we have just about done this thing. Am I right? This is Phil Taylor for the Taylor Report. Great show coming up.

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93.3 CFMU, it's Jamie once again here with you on the radio. Hope you're doing okay. Hope you're having a fine time wherever you are, whatever you might be doing out there in Hamilton, Ontario area. I don't get to see enough of you in person, man. I'm getting old. I don't go out as much. And, you know, it's just sort of me talking one way at you. But I feel the love coming back. I do. I don't know what I'm talking about, folks. It's just one of those days. What did we just hear? We heard Licky Lee from her latest album, The After Party. And that was a track called Lucky Again. And we are here on 93.3 or CFMU.ca, as the case may be. We're just playing you a bunch of stuff that is, at the time of recording, fairly new. Within the last 12 weeks of recording. Actually, I think this set's even newer than that, probably. We're going to keep on going with Choro Para Oscar. That's from the album Awakening. This is Chris Andrew on 93.3 CFMU.

McMaster University, Hamilton, Ontario. It's me once again, back with some more music, just a 30-minute set of stuff today. And we just heard Elder Island from Hello Baby OK, a track called Ordinary Love. Before that, the Brooklyn Funk Essentials from Black Butterfly. That was Bust the Bust Stop. That album was on the CFMU charts for some time there. I don't know when, probably early summer 2026. And we started off with Chris Andrew from Awakening and Choto Para Oscar. Gonna keep on going into an album that I was really into because I kind of got... Does this ever happen to you? Like, you fall down the artist wormhole? And, you know, you get into a new artist or you like an artist and you finally explore their back catalog, but it leads you to, like, the collabs and it leads you to, like, the earlier bands and all this stuff. So I've done this with Waxahachie, a.k.a. Katie Crutchfield, because I'm a big, big fan of her work. I think she's a great songwriter. I think she's an interesting vocalist. She's a good lyricist. Interesting stuff. So I went back and listened to, like, P.S. Eliot, her first band, with her sister. And, of course, I listened to the most recent band with her sister, which is Snowcaps, which features M.J. Lendemann, and blah, blah, blah, all this stuff. Anyway, father of Waxahachie's child and longtime partner is a guy named Kevin Morby. So, of course, I had to go explore him. He was a member of the band Woods, who you might remember from, I'm not sure when they stopped recording, but I remember buying that record like 15 years ago or something like that. Anyway, his new album is considered his best by many. It's called Little Wide Open. I realize it's not that new anymore, so I take back the new part, but recent album. This is a track called Badlands, featuring Mon Iver as the tornado siren. You'll see.

just a quick two-song hit there, folks. Gotta go. We're going to hear the All-American Rejects from Sandbox. Had a track called Get This, but before that, we had Lola Bates from Love and Power and a track called Average Girlfriend and Kevin Morby, who I told probably too long a story about at the outset. The album's called Little Wide Open. The track was called Badlands. I'm Jamie. I appreciate your spending some time here with me in the ether, listening to tunes. I'll be back again sometime. In the meantime, this has been 93.3 CFMU, CFMU.ca, and thanks for listening.

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0: Hello and welcome to The Hammer. 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
1: Greg Pearson, how's it going, guys?
0: And you are listening to us at 93.3 CFMU. You can also find us at thehammermma.com. We've got a great show for you, or the best show we could put together with the cards the UFC is giving us to talk about. Steve and Liam could not be here today, but we'll do our best to keep it entertaining nonetheless.
1: Yeah, there'll be a bit of a skeleton crew today, but got a couple of things to talk about. We got an upcoming card, and we got a card to go over that happened last night. So, yeah.
0: So, much like the UFC itself, we've got a good content model going on here. So, on the 29th of August, the UFC will be going to China for bantamweight fight Umar Nurmagomedov versus Song Yadong.
1: Yeah, I mean, so this actually, I remember when they first brought in, they started doing the Singapore cards, the China cards, the cards in Asia, Macau, etc. A lot of the time, those cards would be quite light, and you might see one or two names on there, but it was generally getting a card over there to just get some notoriety over there and that sort of thing. But in comparison to like what they run out in the Apex cards, this is actually not a bad lineup, to be perfectly honest, especially with the main event. You've got, Umar Nurmagomedov, who, you know, is he's only got one loss. Like, he lost to Merab. That's all he's got. Other than that, he's been dominant in the UFC, you know, and he's been around for a while since 2021. He's, 7-1, 8-1, 8-1 in the UFC. And the only loss to the aforementioned Merab, where it was for the championship, and he's still got fight of the night there. Mario Bautista victory, Deiveson Figueiredo victory. He's on a good run. And he's an active fighter, too. He had a couple fights in 2025. This will be his second fight in 2026. It'll be his second fight because it was January 2026 that he beat Figueiredo. And I'm looking forward to see what he brings here. He's facing a guy who, in Song Yadong, has been around, it seems like, forever. You know, you've got, obviously, he'll be the local favorite. They put a main event guy, a hometown guy in the main event. Another guy who's coming off a win on Deiveson Figueiredo. Another guy who's got a performance of the night bonus. And his losses to top-level guys, too, the main strikers. Like, it seems like he's got a problem with those big strikers, the Corey Sandhagen, Petr Yan, and Sean O'Malley. I don't know if Umar's going to bring that. And if you look at Song Yadong, I thought he was like 38. He's 28. Yeah. You know, he feels like he's been around a lot longer than he has. But he's just, he's a guy.

0: a lot of fights for you know, a young guy.
1: Yeah, because he started in 2017. He's fighting multiple times a year. He's been very consistent about it. And I mean, like, so at this point, he's like something like 10, 15 fights in the UFC. The big thing, though, to me is, like, he's got that win over Cejudo. So, like, he's shown us he can handle the some of the wrestling, at least. You know, he's got wins over Marlon Moraes. So, I mean, like, I think you're completely right. I think, like, it used to be the Asian cards were like, oh, well, we just want to throw a card that way to you know, try to eventually win the Asian market. And I think two things have changed. One, I think they're starting to develop actual homegrown talent like Song Yadong, who's going to be very popular in the building. And they're also, like, I think because they're now asking the venues to pay them for the cards they're putting on, I think maybe the Singapore government is willing to throw some money into this to be like, please give us something good. But Song Yadong is number
0: this one,
1: six.
0: This one's in Shanghai. So this is legit. This is legit China. So this one's not a Singapore one, but China, I mean, I'm sure it's the same thing. I'm sure China is like, hey, if you can't give us Zhang Wai Li, you better give us, you know.
1: We want Song Yadong, who's from, like, I think he's from Harbin, China or something like that. But yeah, like, so you know, they're asking for a good fight. Song Yadong is a guy who can give you a good fight. He's number six right now. He's very, very good. And he's a guy that's kind of been, like, if he won some of those fights that he did not win, he'd be in the title contention picture. Meanwhile, was in the title contention picture, and I think he's ranked number three now.
0: Yep, R2, actually, from what I'm seeing. I'm just on the meta UFC rankings. That's what I'm kind of going on from the website. He's two there, right behind Merab and obviously Piotr Jan, the champion.
1: Yeah, so, like, and this is, like, I would call Umar against anyone in the division other than maybe Merab. And I think I got to call him here because, like, I haven't really seen the flaws. But I mean, like, if anyone could give him a good five-round fight, it would be Yadong, in my opinion.
0: Oh, yeah. And if you look, if you go back and you look, I mean, this, like, Song Yadong, yes, he's exciting, and he can beat good-level guys. It's just the last couple of wins are really, I think, a cooked Figueiredo. I think Figueiredo, you know, he missed weight in the fight that he lost to Umar, and then obviously he got subbed by Song Yadong in May this year. But you look at the Cejudo win, and it was technical decision, eye poke. Yes, he technically won that fight, and he did well with the wrestling. But Cejudo, again, really kind of an older guy, kind of near the tail end. Other than that, you know, nice wins, Gutierrez, Ricky Simon, like, these are tough guys. For me, though, I think Umar Nurmagomedov is too much of a challenge.
1: He's the level that has beaten Yadong in the past, in my opinion.
0: Yeah, exactly. It just, you look at the list of guys, and now Umar is not, you know, he's not a pure striker the way that, like, you know, Jan or Sandhagen, that sort of thing. But he's so good at what he does, and he's such a high level that I think just Song Yadong is going to try and get in there, make this a fun fight. But it's just, I just think Umar's going to be too much. He's going to get control eventually. I don't know if it's going to go, like, to finish, because Umar tends to win by decision, especially when he faces the tougher guys.
1: Yeah.
0: And the way I think this is going to go, I mean, I think it's a five rounder because it's a main event. So it might go late, but I'm definitely going with Umar in this fight.
1: I definitely feel you. Umar by decision is my call too.
0: Yeah, actually, give me a second. Let me bring up odds. A minute. I usually bring this up beforehand, but let me just see this. Okay, if we look at the odds, it's Umar all the way. Like, we're looking in the 4 or 5 to 1 favorite range. Song Yadong, he's looking in the plus high threes, plus low fours. Like, Umar, the odds makers are definitely feeling Umar in this, and I agree with them. And Dave, I think you do too.
1: Exactly. So then we go to women's strawweights, where we have Yan Xiaonan taking on Denise Gomez. So Xiaonan has been, you know, one of the standouts in women's strawweights. She's been in the title picture before. Gomez is trying to get there, and but she hasn't picked up that signature win, even though she's very good. Greg, what do you think of this one?
0: I mean, I like Yan Xiaonan. I've been a fan of hers for a while. She was on a pretty good tear, and then ran into a couple of difficult fights that she probably, I don't know, she should have had, I think. They brought her up to fight Zhang Weili for the championship. That was after a couple of really nice wins against Mackenzie Dern and Jessica Andrade. I mean, at the time, she was kind of on the downswing, I believe. But the Mackenzie Dern win, it was a majority decision, so she managed to outlast her. And then, yes, the loss to... I mean, everyone kind of loses to Zhang Weili with the very, very rare exceptions. And then the most recent loss, Verna Jandiroba. You know, I see Verna Jandiroba popping up on so many records of really sort of good fighters that where I think, oh, how'd you lose to Verna Jandiroba? And then you look at her record and you're just like, oh yeah, she beats a lot of people. She's actually really, really good, other than the loss to Mackenzie Dern. So I think that there isn't too much shame in losing to Verna Jandiroba. I think that Yan Xiaonan has a really well-rounded game. She can be dangerous on the feet. She can hold her own, I think, from a ground takedown perspective. Again, if you can decision majority Mackenzie Dern, then you can probably deal with a little bit of ground. But the age worries me a little bit. I mean, she is 37.
1: That's exactly where I was going to go, is that like, yeah. Because we don't see her so often. You forget how long Xiaonan's been around.
0: Yeah.
1: She's 37 right now, and Gomez is 26, and like they're similar sizes. So, I mean, even though she, like, peak Xiaonan, I would call her 100%. But 37-year-old Xiaonan after a layoff, it's a scary call for me.
0: Yeah. You know, you beat Tabitha Ricci's her last win, and that was in 2024. She hasn't fought in over a year since that loss. So that leaves me a little bit, of worry there as well. Don't think she is what she used to be.
1: Yeah.
0: So the question becomes, like, how good is Denise Gomez, and can she take advantage of this? As you said, Dave, she is 26, so she is young. She has quite a few UFC fights under her belt. I don't like the competition at all. I think there isn't any major challenges in there. You know, if you're losing to Angela Hill, though that was a few years ago, and then your wins are like against smaller fighters who don't have a lot of power, who are kind of on the downswing of their careers when you fought them. I think she got the benefit of maybe a little bit of a soft draw. And in China as well, I think Yan Xiaonan might be able to get this. So I despite the age, despite my reticence, I don't think Denise Gomez is that level to be able to take advantage of Yan Xiaonan, especially in China. So I am going to lean towards Yan in this.
1: Yeah, I mean, I think Yan's got enough left. I mean, like, she did handle, like, Andrade a couple years ago. So, I mean, like, my theory is, like, yeah, she still should have enough left to get over Gomez. But, I mean, like, It's real close for me. It's real, real close. So I'll go with you on the Xiaonan train, but I'm scared. What are the odds makers telling me?
0: About 1.5 favorite for Yan Xiaonan. So that's kind of where we're looking there. And I sort of agree with that. I think that Denise Gomez just hasn't done enough to tell me she would be favored here. So I agree with the odds makers on this one.
1: Bantamweights, Kuiling Ori will take on Kai Asakura. These guys are very, very similar. There's 33 versus 32 in the bantamweight division. You know, both similar size. This was a close one to me.
0: It is. I mean, Chilang is... Wow, this record is bad. It's not good. Like, you got the Cody Gibson knockout, so that was nice. That was actually in Canada, too. It was a flash knockout. So you show he's still got the power, right? That wasn't that long ago. It was less than a year ago. Cody Haddon losing by TKO. Like, and then, I mean, Raul Rosas is on a tear. You got a groin kick in there. Like, it's a very spotty record. Knockout to Ayman Zahabi. there isn't much to show me that he's kind of any kind of a world beater or anything like that. So the real question becomes, like, you know, what's the level of his opponent? And you look at Kai Asakura, and, you know, it's still not great, but the two main losses, the two main recent losses, the guy got thrown in there because he came off being the Rising champion, right? So he got the big draw and the big run and threw him into Pantoja, which is like, and going back to flyweight, so he had to cut weight because he was in bantamweight when he won the Rising championship. So I didn't like the that kind of was a bit of a throw you into the crocodile pit. But then he lost again to Tim Elliott by another submission. So,
1: which is not that much shame, but I mean, like, it's still some shame.
0: You gotta wonder though. It's like he looked really good coming back with a knockout over Cameron Smotherman, going back to bantamweight. So I think bantamweight is obviously where he should be fighting because that's where he won the championship in Rising. And I think the flyweight kind of experiment was a major failure. So you come back to bantamweight, you're in, you know, relatively good shape. It seems like your natural weight, and you're fighting a guy who's very, very, very mediocre. And you've been in there with the best of flyweight, so you know what championship fighting feels like, and you're also a champion in Rising. I got to go with Asakura here.
1: I don't know. Aori has a very mixed record. You know this. You talked about this. But, like, Asakura came in with all the hype, but he has a losing record in the UFC. And he, you know, submissions appear to be his weakness. He just doesn't have a lot of tap-out defense, in my opinion. With that said, he's one of those guys that, like, you know, like, Japanese fighters tend to have a good chance. They tend to want to mix it up on the feet. And like, he's got a bunch of knockouts. He's got some power. I don't think Ari's that good at takedowns, so I think if this fight is contested primarily on his feet, Asakura should have it. So I guess I'll go with you with Asakura, but I mean, like, this is another fight I think should be pretty close.
0: Yeah. I'd be a little worried if Aori Chalang had any submission wins in the last, like, what is it? Like, his last submission win was in WLF Wars in 2019. So we're going, yeah, because the other one was, yeah, we had an accidental groin kick in there. So it's like, what's he going to have? I mean, if he was...
1: If Ari didn't suck, I would call him, but I mean...
0: Like, well, there you go, right? I mean, he's... If it was a guy who even had, like, a really good submission game or something along those lines, but he can get knocked out, and Kai Asakura can knock guys out, and Kai Asakura has a better record, is a better fighter, as far as I'm concerned. So... Yeah, if we look at, I mean, we're both calling Asakura here, and if we look at the odds, it's way up for Asakura. He's like a 4-1 favorite. So really? Odds makers are kind of seeing the same thing here.
1: I didn't think it would be that far for Asakura, but okay. All right, I can accept that. Flyweights, Alex Perez versus Sue Madarji.
0: Well, now we're getting into the middle here. Though with Sumer, this is a rematch. Actually, this is a groin kick rematch because that was back in May 2026. Alex Perez was kicked in the groin. So Sumer Derji, I mean, you know, is he going to try and go for that again? Go for that repeat groin kick win? Or actually, it wasn't a win; it was a no contest. So it's a rematch. And when you look at going into that fight, Sumer Derji, a bunch of losses against guys with Wikipedia pages and some wins against guys without Wikipedia pages. So definitely very kind of low level against a guy in Alex Perez who used to be really something. I mean, we used to talk about Alex Perez a lot as a big name in flyweight until he just went on a massive, massive losing streak against good opponents, but just 5 losses out of 7 before the Sumer Derji groin kick. But the wins, like we talk about the wins, we got a knockout of Nicolau, we got a knockout of Charles Johnson, who he can come in and not perform, right? Charles Johnson has been shown to be inconsistent. If you can knock both those guys out, you know, am I going to hold it against you losing to a group of guys who are either championship contenders or former champions mixed in there? It's tough to be really in this one.
1: Yeah. So like Perez, like when he's shining brightly. Like let's be honest, he's not shining often. There's a lot of losses there. Sumedarji, he's a guy that like I typically mock for being kind of bad. Weirdly, the most recent thing we've seen from Sumedarji is like, for whatever reason, the meta rankings loved him because I think the algorithm sucked when they first started it and they ranked it like they ranked him super super highly. So I mean, like, I don't know, like I don't really think either one of these guys is great, but one guy beat Charles Johnson, the other guy lost to Charles Johnson. So like, I think you got to call Alex Perez here because like I just don't have much faith in Sumedarji. But I mean, like, at the same time, Perez is older and he seems to be like he's sliding. So I mean, like, maybe you can just grand kick your way to victory.
0: Yeah, like, it's funny with Sumedarji because, yeah, I see what you mean with the meta rankings. It's sort of like you've got a case where he's ranked 13 right now and he lost to the guy who's ranked number 14. And it's sort of, yes, that was almost a couple of years ago, but he hasn't faced anyone that, you know, is big name since then. So it's just where's this coming from?
1: He's ranked off a win over like Jesus Aguilar and like Kevin Borras. Like what are we talking about here?
0: Yeah, it's very interesting. Yeah, these meta rankings are kind of funny. Maybe they just reward multiple wins a little bit. Maybe they do that and don't look at the level of opponent. But as you said, like the algorithm needs to get more and more sophisticated, right? So in summation, I would say that we're looking at a guy in Alex Perez, who I think his ceiling is higher. Sumedarji, I don't see Sumedarji submitting him, and that seems to be where Alex Perez tends to get in trouble, is through the submission. I mean, three of those aforementioned five losses were submissions. Other one was a knee injury. So I think Alex Perez still has something. He's 34. It's not like we're talking about a 40-year-old. So I got to go with him because I don't know whether I buy Sumedarji, even though he's on a winning streak, he's got a winning piece to him, but I feel like Alex Perez could actually have this. I'm not super confident at all, but I am going to lean on Alex Perez. The odds makers don't agree with me. Sumedarji is actually more than a 2-to-1 favorite in this.
1: You know what though? Like as we're talking, like I'm getting more and more convinced that it's Sumedarji.
0: Yeah, I think I'm going to stick with Perez, but I'm not surprised given the records, given the rankings, given, you know, that sort of thing, that Sumedarji is a favorite here.
1: You know what? I'm doing it. I'm switching my call. I'm going to go with Medarji here. And here's why. Perez is brighter when he's shining. I will grant that. But this guy is so fragile. He's so made of glass. It's all like freak accidents and knee injuries and like I got kicked in the groin and I can't continue the fight. I just think that like for a guy who's 34, it seems like he's falling apart. So I mean, like, yeah, it's just I think the guy's complete glass. I think he's frail, and I mean, like, I don't think he's physically tough enough anymore. Not for this
0: point. Yeah, it's reasonable. It's definitely a reasonable call. I think either way would be a reasonable call here, and we'll see how it goes.
1: Yep. So finally, we have a weight division that's a little bit up this time. Light heavyweights. Liu Shi will be taking on Junior Taffa, my possible least favorite fighter of all time.
0: You know what? I just want to say this is an interesting one because I've got Junior Taffa listed as well, but on Fight Odds, I have Levi Rodriguez.
1: Really?
0: Which is interesting. I'm not sure who is, and I don't see any background information on this. So I'm wondering, give me a second, and let me see. Let me try Google here. Are you on Google?
1: I'm on Google.
0: Okay, so if Google and Wikipedia are both saying Junior Taffa, then we might as well go with Junior Taffa on this one. I'm not sure, because usually there's some kind of background information where somebody dropped out or something new or whatever, but it doesn't look like I see anything there. So we'll just go on the assumption that it's Junior Taffa, and we'll just call the fight based on that.
1: Yeah. So you were seeing like you Liu Shi still versus possibly Levi?
0: Yeah, Liu Shi, Liu Che versus Levi Rodriguez. Yeah.
1: So I mean, like, yeah, I think it's gonna be Junior Tafa. I think Levi's out.
0: Okay.
1: With that said, like, Liu is complete unknown. He's 3-1. He's a Chinese fighter. There's not even a wiki page. There's no picture of the guy available. I have no idea who this guy is or what he can do.
0: Yeah, I mean, it's sort of it's a little strange. He does, however, have a Wikipedia page, which is, and I think the reason for that is because he was a kickboxer mainly. So he's got a long kickboxing record that, you know, he's got a few years in the kickboxing game, was on quite a few wins in a row, K1. Their last fight was in 2024, and then he made the jump to MMA, which since then, I think he's pretty much just a kickboxer who fights MMA, if you look at the record and the history. So you got 3 wins by knockout and 1 loss by knockout in Happy Elephant MMA, which I think is a fantastic name. I'm assuming there aren't too many flyweights in that organization. But yeah, so that was his loss. And then a win off that. And then, yeah, UFC debut. They're looking for a big guy to fight in the big divisions who is a home country guy. They find him. They put him against a guy who is kill or be killed. We all know what we're going to get with Junior Tafa. Mostly it's be killed, I would say. But he throws like a Mack truck, and he'll get hit like a Mack truck, and he's got lots of finished losses and a few finished wins. And, you know, it's not surprising when you see Junior Tafa either knock a guy out or get knocked out.
1: I'm just saying, like, if I wanted to pick a fighting style to take on a kung fu kickboxing Sanda guy that I'd never seen before, going in and trying to strike with the guy might not be the best solution. But, like, unfortunately for Junior Tafa, he just doesn't have the game to do anything other than go in there and try to punch it out with the guy and hope that his chin holds up. With that said, Junior Tafa sucks, so I will call against him because, like, I don't know, man. Like the other guy, I know nothing about Liu, but I mean, like, I know Tafa is 7-6, and I know, like, the guy gets knocked out a lot.
0: Yeah, I don't see any scenario where Liu beats him with like a submission. So it's going to be a striking fight. When it comes to just pure striking, he's got the most recent. He was knocked out by Ivo Baranevsky, right? Before that, he knocked out Kevin Christian, submission, a knockout before that to another, you know, low-level guy, Sean Sharaf, who just kind of came in. Then it's yeah. And I don't know, when it comes to kickboxing, it seems like he's very vulnerable, again, to like a multifaceted game, which, you know, the leg kick punches knockout. When you leg kick the guy, you generally win. I know you do that in kickboxing, so Liu should be well-versed in that. And I think that he probably would have the game. I think he's maybe going to have more kind of athletic agility, that sort of thing. So I am going to call Liu, but this is really, it's a quite an unknown quantity against a very kind of odd opponent. So stylistically, I think they are trying to feed him. They're trying to make him look good, but I don't know if that's going to go the way it will. I will, however, call Liu because maybe they know something that I don't.
1: I mean, like just like we're calling a 3-1 debuting guy in a UFC debut. We never call guys like Liu, and we're calling him here because like Tafa is just, come on.
0: Yeah. Yep. And I can't, no odds because it Tafa is not even the opponent on the site I'm looking at. So it's like, you know, what do you do? I have no idea. So, yeah, it's we're calling Liu, but who knows?
1: All right, and into the prelims. In flyweights, back to flyweights, we have Namrezai Batbayrai versus Andre Lima.
0: Where do you see that? Oh, there we go. Yeah, sorry. Okay. Sorry.
1: Batbayrai versus Lima, that's what I'm saying.
0: Yeah, that's one level down from where I'm seeing, but that's fine. We can call that one.
1: So Batbayrai is 25. He's 10-1. Lima's 27. He's 11-1. So this is kind of like the match of flyweights that no one cares about.
0: Yeah, I mean, but 10-1 and 11-1, good records, but guys who have some UFC fights behind them against, you know, maybe guys that are lots of, you know, lower level guys. They're really pushing the flyweights here. I think it's good to see good records in flyweight and fun fights in flyweight. Again, though, it's hard to really call this per se. I am probably going to go with Lima, but I'm not super, super confident. He's also the favorite. He's two plus, he's a little over 2-1 favorite. So, you know, maybe the odds makers are kind of in agreement with that. But again, we'll see, because Bat Bayard does have a good record as well. So I am going to go Lima.
1: Yep. Also in flyweights, Rey Suru versus Kevin Borjas. So Suru is 11-1. So he also has a very, very good record. Borjas is 11-5, and he's lost to guys that I think are kind of average, to be honest with you.
0: Yeah, Tsuruya should have this, I think. This is a guy who is, I just think, you know, better. Just straight up better. I will say, though, I mean, Kevin Borjas just beat Andre Lima, so he can win. Maybe that says more about Andre Lima, and maybe I'm regretting my pick from before, but yeah, I gotta go Tsuruya. And the odds makers are looking at, like, the odds makers are like 6.5-1 favorite for Tsuruya, so that makes sense.
1: Yep. Featherweights, Jack Jenkins will be taking on Sean Woodson. Why are these guys getting sent to China?
0: I got to fill the card out, content model, right? You know, I mean, Woodson's only got the one loss to Dan Ige, so, I mean, recently at least. He got a Julian Arosa loss as well, so he hasn't been bad. I mean, I think he's solid-ish.
1: And also, Woodson is surprisingly huge for featherweight. Very tall, very, very long reach. Jenkins is stubby. So, I mean, like, I don't know. Both these guys are kind of older guys that, like, have records that are not super impressive. But, like, of these two guys that are, like, around the same age, one has a really big size advantage. And I usually call the guy with the size advantage. So, I'll call Woodson here.
0: Yeah, I'm going Woodson as well. I mean, a Dan Ige loss is always, yes, Dan Ige is not a champion guy. He's a gatekeeper. He's a journeyman, but he is a difficult guy to put away. So to lose to Dan
1: Ige, at least you got up to the gate. Like, the gatekeeper sent you back, but you got up to the gate. Whereas, like, Jenkins has not even reached that far yet.
0: Yeah. So yeah, I'm gonna go with Woodson as well. Fight odds: Woodson 1.5 favorite, -150, which I'm thinking of as well.
1: All right, and then women rounding out the card, we go to women's strawweights. Jingnan Xiong versus Julia Pilastri. Jingnan Xiong is a Chinese fighter who's 19-3. She's extremely old for the division. She's 38. Pilastri is 28 years old. She's kind of average in my opinion. She's 14-6. Her record isn't incredibly impressive, but I mean, like, I don't know, man. Like, 20 versus 38 is a mountain to climb.
0: Yeah, I Pilastri for me.
1: Same.
0: And the odds makers agree. So I do have some other fights listed in front of me. The one fight that I still see as part of this card, and it's actually on Wikipedia set for 6 from the top, is a flyweight fight between Bilal Hassan and Nilson Rojas, which, if that fight is truly part of this card, and it is also saying on Sheer Dog that it will be as well, Bilal Hassan, and they're both undefeated fighters, and Bilal Hassan coming off the Contender Series, he's a knockout machine, so they're going to look for big things from him, I think. 7 of his 9 wins are by knockout. You look at Rojas, and, you know, another guy who lots of knockouts, a decision most recently, but he doesn't have any Contender Series. These are all, regional fights. So Nelson, I mean, when you look at the odds, I'm going to cheat and look at the odds beforehand on this one. Bilal Hassan is a major favorite. And when you compare two 9-0 fighters, you kind of look at strength of competition. I think they're giving Hassan more just because his Contender Series knockout, that sort of thing, maybe strength of competition. So I'm going to agree with that. And I'm actually very interested in this. Whenever I see two undefeated guys with lots of knockouts on the record who maybe are both making their UFC debut. You don't see that too often as well. So I'm going to go with Bilal Hassan here, and I am interested in this fight.
1: Yeah, sounds like a good one.
0: Yeah, and then a couple of other ones just to round it out. I think I'm just going to name them out. The ones that, Dave, you hadn't mentioned. We got bantamweight Xiaolong versus Francesco Nuzzi. And then we have bantamweight Lawrence Liu versus Hector Santiago. And then in the welterweight division, we've got Meng Ding versus Cameron Nelson. So if I just for completion's sake, if I look through the odds over there, we got Lawrence Liu is a minus 300 favorite over Hector Santiago. Xiaolong is about minus 180 on Francesco Nuzzi, so that's showing a favorite there. And then rounding it out, moderate pick'em for Meng Ding versus Cameron Nelson. Meng Ding is like a minus 120. So,
1: however, a bit of a hard pick because Cameron Nelson is a Canadian boy, so I mean,
0: like, yeah. Yeah, let's go Cameron. Maybe you upset... put a small upset in there for Canada, represent Canada.
1: Yeah, flying from PEI to China to fight someone isn't that hard.
0: Yeah, it's a real hard pick. I'd like to see him get it. I really would, especially being a PEI guy, because, you know, you don't see that often. It's such a small province, and, you know, PEI is a really nice place, which, so yeah, I'm always gonna, if I see a PEI person, I'm gonna call it for sure, definitely.
1: I mean, like, it's a total hard pick, but like we're allowed to make one total hard pick per card here.
0: Oh yeah.
1: So I think I already know this the answer to this, but we got to do it anyways. So after every card, we talk about the Pearson's Point, where Greg, as a busy man with a child, you tell us where you are going to start watching this card to maximize your time and enjoyment. So Greg's rule is that he picks a fight, and from that fight on, he will watch the every fight after that.
0: Yeah, no cherry picking. That's what makes it so difficult, especially with this card. So obviously, I'm watching the main event because Umar versus Song Yadong. It should be a barn burner. It's consequential. Both of these guys have sniffed titles. They're both good enough to kind of be there. Definitely, an Umar win gets him back in that conversation, and then. I've always kind of had a soft spot for Yan Xiaonan because she is a pretty fun fighter.
1: Yeah,
0: her and Zhang Wai Li, I was big on both of them when they were first coming up. More so Zhang Wai Li, but Yan Xiaonan, I mean, she had a good run as well. So I'll probably watch that one too. I really wish the Bilal Hassan fight was a little bit higher on the card. I just, assuming what I'm seeing on Wikipedia, where it's six from the top, I just... You know, the Liu Jr. Taffa fight's going to be a freak show, which sometimes is fun to watch, but I don't know if I can justify the two fights above that. You know what? I'm going to go crazy here. I'm going to go crazy, and I'm going to go the six from the top just because I'm feeling generous. And to put a good name fight on a main event in Asia, I think it's going to be a great fight for the Chinese fans. And I'm going to go six from the top. I'm going to go through, because I am interested in the freak show. I do actually really want to see the Liu Jr. Taffa fight just to see how ridiculous it's going to be. And to me, it's kind of worth seeing Sumer Derji maybe kick Alex Perez in the nuts again. And I guess I'll just stomach the Kai Asakura-Yari Chilang fight. So yeah, I'm going to go six from the top here.
1: That's surprisingly generous. I thought you were going to go top two only. All right, I'm in with you. And if I was going to pick a diamond in the rough, it would be Liu Shi versus Taffa because, like, yeah, that one is likely to have something stupid happen in it. So yeah, I'm in agreement.
0: All right.
1: So we're going to take a quick break, and then we're going to come back with the card we just watched, and maybe a little bit of PFL as well.
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1: And we are back at 93.3 CFMU. You can also find us at thehammermma.com. And we come back with a little bit of PFL news to talk about to start with. So, Chris Cyborg, arguably the second greatest fighter of women's fighting history, took on Ketlin Vieira at PFL Tampa. Vieira missed weight by a fair amount. She came in at 152, 7 pounds over the limit. But they did the fight anyways. They did it, no title, but they did it, and Cyborg dominated her.
0: Yeah, decision. You know, I was kind of expecting this not to be the most interesting fight in the world, and it certainly wasn't. Especially when you get a Cyborg fight and there isn't like a finish or a knockout, it's like, what are we even watching?
1: Well, so we have a women's featherweight championship fight that goes to non-fight because Vera missed weight. Cyborg's retirement fight, and it comes up being like this non-title goofy, like, I don't know. It's kind of like a sad thing to see for Ketlin Vieira's first fight outside the UFC to be a huge mate with. And it's kind of sad to see Cyborg's retirement fight be not for the belt. But, yeah. You know, Cyborg did win it, and she retires. As I said, like, Amanda Nunes obviously beat her, but, like, other than that, she's the best woman who's ever fought.
0: Yeah, I mean, you can't deny the career. Like, you really can't, you know, all the PED accusations aside, she was dominant for a long time, and she carried, you know, before the arrival of Ronda Rousey, she was kind of carrying the flag for women's MMA, you know. She was mainstream too for a while. I mean, I remember just being at work, and people who weren't, you know, big real MMA fans, were just lay fans, were, you know, would mention, hey, you know, hear about the Cyborg girl and stuff like that. So she was on that list. So you can't deny what she did for the sport. A fantastic career.
1: She's the first fights that we watched of her were like in 2009 against like Gina Carano and in Strikeforce. And like in the time since then, she had one draw and one loss, and everything else, 21 fights is a win. So yep. Like just superb record, you know, if you want to argue that you think she's the greatest of all time for women's sports or for women's fighting, it's not the worst argument I've ever heard. I do think it is Nunes, but I mean, like, Cyborg's got a pretty good claim on that title too.
0: Yeah. I mean, yeah, she would definitely be in the top. Like, if you put like a Mount Rushmore of women's MMA,
1: she's
0: on it. She has to be. Like, you can't deny that. You know, she's on it. Nunes is on it. And then you have to put Rousey on it. The fourth one, I'm not sure.
1: Probably between like Shevchenko and maybe like Shevchenko and Carano.
0: Or JJ. Or like it's hard because once you get past, you know, Cyborg as being sort of the dominant early arrival, then you've got the best, basically Nunes, who should be considered the best. And Rousey, who nobody did more for the success of women's MMA than her. Nobody brought it further mainstream. Those are kind of your three big ones. And then you kind of have to look at, you know, who is dominant without maybe that huge backing of taking women's MMA forward, right? So you're looking at people like Shevchenko, as you said, JJ, but you look at even like Zhang Weili. And so it's hard to pick that fourth name, I would say. If you want to go legacy and you want to go, you could put Carano on there as well because of what she did back then too when it comes to the notoriety.
1: Carano's record is terrible. Like she'd be on it just for like what she did in the sport in terms of making it mainstream, but her record is not good.
0: I don't know. If anybody is actually listening to this show, what do you think? What do you think the fourth one should be? I would ask that question. Maybe we'll ask Steve and Liam that next week too.
1: Yeah, all right. Okay, for PFL we go forward. Lightweights, Godzi Rabadanov defeated Tracy Reeder. Women's flyweights, Sabrine D'Souza defeated Talia Santos.
0: A loss for Santos. You know, she was doing quite well, but she got kind of priced out of the UFC, so what wins in PFL, and then this kind of has sort of dropped her completely, I think.
1: Light heavyweights, Luke Trainer defeated Roland Dunlop. Liam's a good friend and cousin. And then after that,
0: that's felt the same though.
1: different Dunlop. Everything else after that kind of sucks. I don't think we care about any of it.
0: Yeah, it's, you know, you kind of just, you run it through. Nicosi Nibideli defeats Marcelli Alves. Daniel Marcos defeats Megamed Megamedov. Only two Megameds in there. I'd like to see three, but, you know, it is what it is. Oh. Javid Basharat defeat Movsar Ibrahimov. Dakota Bush defeats Marquez Forrest. Nathan Schulte defeats Maksherev Zainukov. I almost got through without a slip. And then Gino Van Steenis beats Robert Waltley. Aeon Sheridan defeats James Vague. So, you know, it is what it is. No Liam here, so we had to slog through that. But the big story is, of course, you know, Cyborg.
1: Obviously. Cyborg retirement, yeah. Okay, and then we go forward to the UFC's fight night, which was Hernandez versus Gregory Rodriguez. So, main event, middleweight division, Anthony Hernandez, Fluffy versus Gregory Rodriguez. Fluffy almost got to a title shot, and like there was some thought of like, could he get back there? And then Gregory Rodriguez has been kind of he's been a threat. He's been interesting. So Fluffy came into this one with what I think might be the weirdest and strangest game plan I've ever seen. He kept shooting for takedowns against Rodriguez. He went 3 for 29 on those takedowns, but he only threw about 100 punches, and Gregory Rodriguez threw about 200 punches. And you could just see, like, the commentators, particularly Dominic Cruz, were all like, "Hey, Hernandez is so good. He's almost there. Like, this is the fight that he's going to win." Blah blah blah. And then like, Gregory Rodriguez kept just stumbling after him and throwing leg kicks, hard leg kicks, and throwing hard body punches. And finally got to the point where, like, Bisping is like, "No, like, Hernandez is losing this fight. Like, what are we talking about here?" So four rounds to one, Rodriguez picks this one up. Anthony Hernandez did not look at all good. He did not look at all like the Fluffy we expected. And the reality is, like, I don't even think Gregory Rodriguez looked that great in this. He looked old and slow, but he just looked like he just wouldn't stop coming forward and punching.
0: Yeah, this is a strange one. And for Hernandez to lose this one, you know, an unanimous decision, 48-47, one judge gave it a 49-46. Bit of bad game planning. And yeah. Gregory Rodriguez, it's a big win for him, because this is Anthony Hernandez, based on meta rankings, was 7 going into this, and Rodriguez was 10. So this is kind of a flip. It's a flip, you know, or at least it should be.
1: Absolutely. I mean, like, yeah, I think Rodriguez is probably going to end up being, like, ranked 8 or 7 after this. And, like, Hernandez is going to fall to the bottom of the top 10 for sure.
0: Mm-hmm.
1: Very, very strange game planning. Not a particularly fun fight to watch, by my measure. Heavyweights. Sergey Spivak versus Vitor Petrino. So, heavyweight fights, when they go decision, is always kind of not great. Petrino's takedown game was working, unlike Hernandez's. So this fight was largely on the ground, largely with Petrino in better position and roughing him up. So Spivak loses this fight, which is kind of a surprise, because Spivak was a guy that, you know, he's got a relatively good record in heavyweight. Petrino wins, and like, the fight was not super exciting.
0: Yeah, I mean, it's a big win. It's a good win for Petrino, though. Like, that is, you know, that's something where he will, you know, again, another kind of flip, because Spivak was a couple points higher than him in the meta rankings as well. So I thought Spivak was going to win this fight, and yep. it's a win for Petrino. So it's another big win, another case of kind of flipping the rankings a little bit.
1: Yeah, I mean, like, I don't know. So the thing is, like, to me, like, what sucks about fights like this is that, like, you get a win over a guy who's super tough in Spivak, and like, as fight fans, like, obviously I respect and appreciate that accomplishment, but like, how much does it really do for you, really? Because it's not like Spivak is a huge name. It's not like this title. It's not like this catapults you into like the tops. Like, I don't know. This is a fight that I just don't think it is great for either guy. Light heavyweights, making his light heavyweight debut was Rainier de Ridder versus also making his light heavyweight debut, Roman Dolezzi. So these two middleweights fought in light heavyweight. Dolezzi made a very strange decision to pull guard against de Ridder, which is not what you would typically want to do against the Abu Dhabi Combat Club grappling champion. And DeRitter rolled him over onto his stomach and started grounding, pounding him for well over a minute until finally the ref was like, okay, we're done with this.
0: Yeah, DeRitter, good win. Good win for him. Yep. I don't know what this does. I mean, rankings-wise, neither of these guys were light heavyweights. So I don't know if you do anything with DeRitter off of this. Like, you know, if you're looking at record-wise, you know, it was two losses in a row that kind of dumped him out of middleweight sort of contention. So I don't know whether you rank him off this.
1: However, he's got a win over Robert Whittaker, which happened in middleweight. True. Robert Whittaker is now ranked in light heavyweight. So it's kind of like, yeah. I don't know. The thing with DeRitter is he reminds me a lot of Damian Maia in that, like, if he gets the fight to the ground, you've pretty much lost. And that, like, that's the skill set that I think is going to get him ranked in light heavyweight, but I don't think it's ever going to win him the title in light heavyweight, because eventually you're going to run into Ankalaev.
0: Yeah. So, I mean, yeah, I would say, yeah, I didn't consider the Whittaker victory, actually. So based on that, I think maybe you do rank him. I think he'll wind up in there in kind of the lower end of the rankings. And but it's a good win. Like, it shows that maybe, you know, maybe light heavyweight is where he should be. Maybe going to middleweight, probably. Again, I always say this, the dropping down of weight class, you gain a size advantage, but do you really gain an advantage? Because you're kind of sucking yourself out. So maybe this is kind of a new, maybe he'll fight Whittaker again.
1: Yeah, well, I think you do gain an advantage, but I think that advantage gets narrower and narrower the older you get, because, like, mm-hmm. you get older, your metabolism starts to slow down, and, like, for DeRitter, it definitely feels like light heavyweight is where it should be. Lightweights, Markel Medeiros versus Mason Jones. This is a fun little brawl back and forth. Markel Medeiros won by elbows, followed by punches, with a knockout in the second round. This one won fight of the night, $100,000 for both guys.
0: Yeah, and good win for Medeiros. He's 12-1 now. So we'll see where he goes from here. Definitely worthy of a Wikipedia page going forward. I hope somebody creates one for him. But yeah, good win. Nice fight. Bonus, you know, overall, well done.
1: Women's flyweights, Carly Judis versus Jaisla Chavez. Carly Judis won with a front kick to the body, following up with punches.
0: Killer. It was nice, a nice finish there. Really nice finish. I think we all called Carly Judis on this one, just yep. because, you know, she, I don't think, it was based on kind of her opponent not really having much. But yeah, good for Crispy. She now has 4 in a row. And she loves those, the she's got a head kick in there, she's got a knee to the body knockout, now a front kick to the body. I like it. It's fun. So I hope she continues to win even as she gets to those higher level opponents, because at 27, yeah. she could do something. So I'm starting to become a fan, I would say.
1: She's a surprisingly effective striker in women's flyweight, and she's one of the strikers who's very good at going to the body with hard stuff and finishing people off of body shots. So, I mean, like, mm-hmm. that's a good skill to have. Heavyweights, Anthony Wendt defeated Terrence Chatman by an arm triangle. Chatman went all the way out here, so this ended up being a technical submission.
0: Yeah, I'm not going to let this go. Liam, your boy, your Hamilton Tiger Cat, who never played a single game for the Hamilton Tiger Cats, but I'm still considering him, Liam's boy, gets himself a win and 8-0.
1: Anthony Wynn, he looks like the truth, man. Tiger Cats all the way. Featherweight, Jamal Emmers versus Lirian Douglas. This was a TKO. Heavyweights, Shamil Gazia versus Kennedy Nchukwu. This one was a straight-up knockout. If you're going to watch one fight on the card, make it this one, because it's a minute and 30 seconds, and the knockout is great. He hit Nchukwu with like just a haymaker overhand right, and Nchukwu toppled and then rolled over under his face, just completely out. So it was one this of those, like, yeah,
0: out on his feet and down. Like, it's funny because when you look at it, if you just look at it in normal speed, it's a straight shot, straight punch, and you think, you know, oh well, you know, it's just another punch, it's a nice hit, but he just went flat. So, you know, the target of where the punch went, the amount of power being able to be generated, I think, from a heavyweight with that level of punch, kind of reminded me of when Shane Carwin would just flatten guys with like the short punch. And you just think, where is this guy's power coming from? But it's a super cool knockout.
1: Yeah, whenever a tall guy gets knocked out, and Ichikuwa is tall, it's always kind of epic. Like him and Johnny Walker and Stefan Struve, you see them get knocked out, and they just like flop over like trees falling, and it's like, oh man, that looks crazy. So I don't know if Liam will be happy with like Wint winning, but also his NFT guy losing. So I mean, like, I don't know where he's gonna stand on this.
0: He needs a Wint NFT. He needs a poster. Yeah, he does. Poster, Liam.
1: Lightweights, Chris Padilla versus Nasrat Haqparast. Padilla tapped him out, and this is another technical submission with another arm trap triangle.
0: Yep. Not great for Haqparast. And it was 1 second before the end of the fight, too, 4:59 of the third round. So you always kind of like to see those. Those are fun, the buzzer beaters.
1: Yeah, no, for sure. Good look for Padilla on this one.
0: Not enough for bonus.
1: Pardon me?
0: Not enough for $100,000, though. He gets the 25 for the finish, but...
1: He gets for the finish. Like, Carla Judas got like a front kick to the body. Like, what are we talking about here?
0: Yeah. I just say more $100,000 bonuses for guys, but that's just me.
1: Yeah, fair enough. But I don't think Dana's going to agree with you. Featherweight, Marcio Barbosa defeated Ryan Kusei with a nod TKO punch. Lightweights, Stanley Dorsonville versus Gaj Young. This one went decision. Middleweights, Jackson McVay versus Wesley Schultz. This was a knockout by knee to the body, followed by punches.
0: Another body shot knockout. This card had a lot. This was a lot of good finishes on this card.
1: Oh yeah, only three fights went decision. Everything else was the guys were fighting to get that $25,000.
0: Yep.
1: And then opening the night was Chanel Dyer versus Elise Reed with a TKO. Just a night of finishes. Everyone was fighting to finish on this one, with the exception of Rodriguez versus Hernandez. Not a bad fight card.
0: Yeah, no, overall, like, the fights were good. When it comes to finishes, exciting fights, good knockouts, not a lot of boring stuff or anything like that. Overall, a pretty good card. Sacramento, you know, they did Sacramento well. If you look at the bonuses, I think we ran through it. So Gregory Rodriguez, Anthony Hernandez got your 100,000 fight of the night. Markel Medeiros and Carly Judas got the 100,000 for performance of the night. And then, of course, as always, the finishers get 25 grand. So, yeah, good card overall. Just the name recognition wasn't there. And I think that, you know, a lot of eyes probably didn't see it.
1: Well, yeah. And I mean, like, you know, the next card with Nurmagomedov versus Song, at least it's got like the Nurmagomedov name on it, kind of like the Gracie name used to be like the big draw. So I mean, like, there is that. But then after that, we get to talk about the card we really are looking forward to: Dan Hooker versus Salahadin Parnas.
0: Yeah, this one's in Paris, so this one's another one where they're going overseas. Looking to stack the card with French fighters. Parnas, he was on the Netflix card from the famous recent Netflix card. So a lot of eyes have seen him.
1: Yep.
0: And this is something that, yeah, for France, this is a cool main event because Salahadin Parnas is, you know, French-Moroccan. He's going to be the hometown guy. And, you know, Dan Hooker is a fun fighter to watch and a cool fighter. And I think this is going to be interesting. And I'm looking forward to previewing that.
1: I just think that of all the guys from MVP that the Netflix special that the UFC could poach, it's interesting that Salahadin Parnas was the one they picked. So,
0: well, yeah, he was probably easy. If you look at it, I mean, we got a little bit of time. So if you look at it, I mean, it makes sense that they would poach him because
1: everyone else has beef with the UFC.
0: Well, they have beef with the UFC, or they're just kind of older, right? So it's like, you know, you're not gonna bring
1: Ngannou back.
0: Ngannou back is not gonna happen. And then Mike Perry and Nate Diaz, is that really gonna turn into a UFC fight? So yeah, you got rid of Despain already. Mm-hmm. He's not coming back. So yeah, Parnas was the guy who the UFC, it made sense, would take. And I really want to see what this guy has, especially against a fighter like Dan Hooker, who, you know, is going to be like a smothering, wrestling, boring fighter. So I'm looking forward to it.
1: Yeah, me too. All right. In the meantime, you've been listening to us at 93.3 CFMU. You can also find us at thehammermma.com.
0: Yeah. And hopefully back next week, we will have Liam and Steve back, and we can actually preview that Parnass card and talk about Nurmagomedov versus Song. Everybody,

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2: 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And a warm welcome to the new students who are starting their first year at McMaster University. 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So let's start things off with new music. So we will hear from Digitonal and Dot Dot Dot, Dijram's I Wander For, and Tangerine Dream's Love on a Real Train. So those are new releases. And then we get into the older materials. We will hear from Mark Peters and Ulrich Snaus, Eat Static, Is That So, Jan Johnson, Holzkopf, Club Ice, Juan Atkins, LFO, Moby, 2KH, Hakan Libo, and The Mirror Call from Hamilton, and Chrysler from British Columbia. 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